0: have been attacking power plants in Ukraine, which are designed to knock out the power grid, which it gets kind of cold over there in wintertime.
1: Yeah.
0: And in fact, that's one of the big concerns, is the population actually freezing.
1: Right. And so I met with their defense and intelligence agency in Ukraine, and I asked them that very question. Are their targets military or are they civilian? And they said they're both. And they really don't care. I mean, they will hit civilian targets. They've hit the same McDonald's over and over and over again.
0: Yeah, yeah.
1: They rebuild it. And it's these civilian targets that I think violate international law, the abduction of children, invading another country.
0: And by the way, while I was there, that conversation, obviously, the two that we focused on very heavily was the occupied areas where they have closed the churches, exiled the pastors, and actually tortured members of the clergy. There's like almost 800 members of the clergy have died as a result of this conflict, either through torture or through these attacks. And then, of course, the children being abducted. And one of the things they said was that the fact that Melania Trump had championed the children made a difference. When America does something, when we say something, when we take a stand for something, when you stand up in the speeches you make in Congress about these issues, especially with the stature that you have, it makes a difference.
1: And I think sometimes we forget that.
0: Yeah.
1: The America is the strongest nation in the world, and we project strength that makes a difference. When we say things, they listen. I know, as chairman of Foreign Affairs Committee, that everything I said was reported around the world, and I never thought much about that until I was chairman. And so you know you're having an impact. It's a responsibility. You need to use that responsibility in a way that impacts the world and impacts change for the better.
0: For the good.
1: And for the good versus evil, which I, Tony, for me, this is a moral issue that requires moral courage. I do believe that history will judge this by what we did here and now. And I do think that you and I are on the right side of history.
0: Oh, without question. Without question, because we're standing on behalf of liberty, freedom, and life.
1: Correct.
0: Mr. Chairman, I want to switch gears to another topic, if I can. You just finished kind of a globetrot. You went around the globe, stopping in many different places. One of those places, Taiwan. China, the president's meeting with Xi Jinping later this week. China has a horrific human rights record, and especially when it comes to religious freedom and the persecution of religious minorities.
1: Yeah, I met with the Dalai Lama about a year ago, and his people, his Tibetan Buddhist monks, were slaughtered by the Chinese Communist Party. He had to flee as a child. Now he's in Dharamshala, India. The Uyghur Muslim population have been persecuted. Egregious stories are about, the organ harvesting and selling on the open market of Uyghur Muslims. I mean, kind of almost Nazi-like, concentration-like things. China has persecuted the church for many years as well. And that's what dictators do. So I think the president's got to go in clear-eyed about the threat. But I do applaud him for trying to maybe ratchet down, the tone. But, trust but verifies what Reagan said. I don't really trust him.
0: I'm with you on that. Speaking of Reagan, I was talking about this earlier in the week. Reagan, in his meeting with Gorbachev over the SDI in Iceland, when they were talking about trying to ratchet down the nuclear threat and begin to eliminate nuclear weapons, or at least reduce them, the record is that Reagan constantly brought up human rights. And that was always at the center of his conversation, even to the irritation of Gorbachev and the Russians.
1: That's what I loved about Reagan, first president I got the honor to vote for, Margaret Thatcher, John Paul II. This moral clarity that we are standing up for good versus evil. We're standing up for human rights across the world. We're standing up for religious

0: freedom. Those qualities in Reagan, I'd like to see, you know, I'd like to see those in power talk about that more.
1: Isn't that what really gives us our strength? Is that we keep the first things first?
0: If we have that moral authority, that's why we're better. You know, we're not dictators. We have democracy. We have freedom. And we have that moral authority. And I think Ukraine's a good example of that. It's what is right, what's wrong. The value system that you and I grew up with, and championing, you know, those who are bullied, those who are taken advantage of, respecting others, those Christian principles.
1: There's a cost to upholding that standard, both internally, domestically, and in foreign policy. But there's a benefit that comes from that. I mean, Americans don't want us involved. I don't want to be involved in military operations around the world as a Marine veteran. But we do have to defend certain principles and ideals. It comes with a cost, but it also provides benefits to us as a nation.
0: It does. I mean, America is an idea. I mean, we have these great buildings here in Washington, but it's premised upon the foundation of an idea of consent of the governed and freedom and moral authority, and that there is a God, and in God we trust, that we see in on the House floor, and you know, that we are doing God's work here on earth does give us that moral authority. It's not about wanting to go to war with people. Right. It's actually about achieving peace. And this is where Reagan was correct, that peace through strength. Strength provides deterrence. Deterrence provides peace.
1: Mr. Chairman, we're out of time for today, and I know that you are you're retiring from Congress, not running for re-election, but I have no doubt that you're going to continue to be around and your voice will be heard.
0: Well, thank you. I certainly hope so.
1: Mr. Chairman, thanks for joining us.
0: Thanks for having me.
1: All right, folks, stick with us.
2: 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That's BOOK to 67742.
1: Two major hospital networks in New York and Pennsylvania have agreed to end their so-called gender-affirming care. That's something we've been covering for a number of years now. This is for minors. And they've not only agreed to end this mutilation of minors, but they're going to pay for potential violations of federal law. The agreement with the Department of Justice resolve investigations into New York University's Lagone Hospitals, NYU, and University of Pittsburgh Medical Center that were a part of an ongoing nationwide investigation into the child gender mutilation industry. Well, since the launch of that investigation, there have been similar agreements in Texas, Ohio, and Connecticut. And I'm just going to say, this is one of the things that this administration has done extremely well in stopping this horrific treatment of minors. And so the question is, will this put a damper even further on this growing market? Joining us now to discuss this is Admiral Brian Christine. He's Assistant Secretary for Health at the Department of Health and Human Services. He's also a medical doctor who has trained surgeons around the world. Admiral, welcome back to Washington Watch. Thanks for joining us.
3: It's great to be back. Thanks for having me on today. I really appreciate that.
1: Well, this is good news. These are major hospital systems that we're talking about, and we're not just talking about a handful of hospitals. This is quite widespread, is it not?
3: No, it is. You know, when we published our report just recently, The Wolves in White Coats, that really laid out and showed this potentially fraudulent billing, we noted that there had been almost like weeds springing up, this 225 gender dysphoria clinics that had sprung up around the country. So no, it is certainly widespread. And absolutely, we know that the way that we change this, the way that we stem the tide, the way that we protect our children, is by doing exactly what we're doing with this report and by being on shows like yours today.
1: Now, Admiral, you've been on the program before. We've talked about this before. This is something that you've been focused on at the Department of Health and Human Services. But let's talk a little bit about the Department of Justice. This is an investigation. So this was kind of a I don't know, almost a tag team? I mean, they were investigating this. You were looking into the science of this. Give us more about the background of this investigation.
3: Yeah, exactly. You remember when we released our report, Vice President Vance then made a referral to the Department of Justice to Attorney General Todd Blanche. Secretary Kennedy made a referral to our own HHS, Office of the Inspector General. And I think some of this you're seeing are the fruits of those referrals. So I think, again, this is the way that we move forward. In our report, we talked extensively in that report about the prior administration's push for gender ideology. We talked about these different codes that were being used, these potentially fraudulent codes to allow reimbursement, these codes that really didn't describe at all what was going on with these kids, but were simply used, we believe, and what we hope to show is for that fraudulent billing. And so, yes, it is a tag team. It is a collaborative effort across the government.
1: Well, and I would say it's a sea change, because, I think back in 2019, 2017, somewhere around there, where we actually, one of the first organizations that came up with a policy, the SAFE Act, that was to save children from experimental drugs and surgeries. We launched it in Arkansas, the first state to pass it, protecting minors. We now have 27 states that have that. We now have federal government that's leaning in on this issue. We also have trial lawyers who are now going after these quacks who have been doing this. And I mean, this is one of the things I would say is a true success story of where we see the tide turning.
3: I agree with you 100%. So my home, my permanent residence is in Alabama. Of course, I'm in Washington now serving the president, serving Secretary Kennedy in this amazing role. But my home state is Alabama, and we were one of the first. You mentioned Arkansas. We were one of the first to protect our children from these terrible sex-rejecting procedures. So we do see it on the state level. This is obviously a tremendous focus for this administration to protect these vulnerable children. You see President Trump speak about protecting these children, talking about sex-rejecting procedures and mutilating, castrating surgeries. He never fails to mention those things because it is so important in our administration. This is a change. It is a tsunami, if you will, really protecting these kids. But, Tony, we can't ever stop, and I think you realize this. We can't ever stop because the minute we back away from this, the minute we take our foot off the accelerator, like a vampire, the left is going to rise again with gender ideology and put these kids at risk.
1: Admiral, absolutely. So let's talk about that for a moment. We've got a little over 2 minutes left. But part of this, there are these fines, but some of these institutions are now establishing centers that will legitimately treat children with gender dysphoria.
3: Well, again, I think what's really important is that we know in, for instance, in some of the things we're talking about today with Texas Children's Hospital and with Cleveland Clinic, and then you mentioned NYU, Langone Hospitals and University of Pittsburgh, these places are setting up detransition clinics. Some of them are setting up clinics for the detransitioners, these children who have been walked down this dark pathway of sex-rejecting procedures. So we need to take care of these kids, and that is being recognized in some of these settlements. These kids, when you hear their stories from them and their parents, they're heartbreaking. That's part of our report as well. And so we have to keep evangelizing. We have to keep telling the American people what's going on so we can continue to fight.
1: So the difference that I see with this, Admiral, and I've been around a while, is that oftentimes conservative administrations will stop the bad things that were happening, but they don't undo it. This is one of those situations where not only is it being stopped, but in the case of this mutilation of children, the process is being reversed. So I just want people to understand how significant of a turn this is for government.
3: Well, you're exactly right. If we think about where we were in the last administration, my predecessor, the prior Assistant Secretary for Health, Rachel Levine, a man in wearing women's clothing who was advocating for removing any kind of age restrictions on the sex-rejecting, mutilating procedures and cross-sex hormones and chemicals, advocating for the removal of any kind of age restrictions. We came from that, an individual who, again, was in my position previously, actively advocating for this, working with the prior administration to change culture, to harm these children, into where we are now. Secretary Kennedy, myself, the Vice President, Attorney General Blanche, of course, President Trump, fighting for our kids, fighting to move back, to show people why this is wrong, to show them what is the right pathway for these kids, and to always protect these kids.
1: Well, Admiral, I thank you for joining us today. I commend you, and I salute you for the work that you're doing. Thanks for coming on today.
3: No, thank you. God bless you. God bless our President, Secretary Kennedy, and our entire country.
1: We pray for them daily. All right, coming up, a city fire department rejecting a homeschooler.
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1: 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Better yet, get the Stand Firm app. All right, our next story is actually why we initiated a 10-year plan to place Prevost Stand chapters in every county in America. Now, we're approaching our first 100 after about the first 6 months. And guess what? You can be a part of the effort. If you'd like to see a Prevost Stand chapter anchored in your county at one of the churches, text chapters to 67742. That's chapters to 67742. All right, here it is. Earlier this year, a volunteer firefighter from Cedar Bluffs, Nebraska, applied to become a full-time firefighter in nearby Fremont. Despite his firefighting experience, his application was rejected. The reason? He was homeschooled. The city has since amended its employment policy to require applicants to have graduated from an accredited high school. They changed the rules after he applied. Now, this is a requirement that effectively excludes homeschool graduates under Nebraska's law. Now, this past Friday, Fremont Civil Service Commission heard Andrew's appeal, but concluded that it did not have the authority to overturn the city's employment policy. So, while our nation's military service academies actively recruit homeschooled students, the message from Fremont Fire Department appears to be homeschoolers need not apply. Joining us now to explain what happened is volunteer firefighter Andrew Coates, whose application was rejected. Andrew, welcome to Washington Watch. Thanks so much for joining us.
5: Well, thank you so much for having me.
1: So before we get into the particulars of your case, tell us what happened.
5: Yep, so I applied early April for the job for firefighter EMT. And during that time, it was just a requirement graduation from high school or equivalent GED. We met that requirement when we went to go apply, and we also submitted a state licensed EMT and other credentials that was for the job. After closing date, we were contacted by the city and saying that our application was being withdrawn because we did not have an accredited high school diploma. It was actually changed shortly after, like you said. So since then, me and my family have been just trying to talk with the city with no prevail, and so now we're here.
1: So Andrew, let me ask you a few questions here. So first off, you graduate from high school in a homeschool program, but you've also gone on to take college courses. In addition to being a certified EMT, you've also taken college courses, correct?
5: Yes, sir. Yep.
1: So you were accepted by a college?
5: Yep, that'd be correct.
1: And your grade point average?
5: It's a 3.8.
1: Wow, it's a little better than I had. let's talk a little. Let's step back for a moment. Your desire to be a firefighter, is this something that just came upon you, or is this something that you've long thought about?
5: No, so this is something I've actually been chasing for quite a while. Actually, the inspiration behind it all was from a Fremont firefighter that worked for my father's business, and he just really encouraged me to kind of seek after the job. So that just, it kind of stuck with me what he said, and then we just kept pursuing education, EMT state license, and just kept pursuing the job. So,
1: and you've been a volunteer firefighter?
5: Yep, for Cedar Bluffs Fire and Rescue for about 2 years now.
1: So, I mean, what did you think when you were told that your application was rejected? I mean, how'd you process that?
5: I couldn't believe it at first. And then when they told me it was over because I was homeschooled, I really couldn't believe it. Like, it was, I don't know, I was just shocked. I was really just shocked.
1: Now, I understand that your chief at the department where you are a volunteer has actually appeared before Fremont County and advocated on your behalf.
5: He did, yes.
1: So what do you think's behind this?
5: You know what? I don't know what the intent on that person's heart was that day, but there seems to be mitigation against homeschoolers. I couldn't tell you why. It's just I met all the requirements that were required for the job posting, and
1: yeah,
5: I don't know.
1: Well, you know, Andrew, I can understand this. My goal as a kid growing up was to be a police officer, and I ended up being a police officer for about 10 years. And you know, when God calls you for something, it's a passion that you have. But you've mentioned that one of the reasons you're taking this stand is actually to help expand equal opportunity for homeschoolers. I mean, this is not just about you, which
5: no,
1: I
5: no,
1: appreciate.
5: Sir.
1: What kind of support are you receiving from the homeschool community?
5: The support has honestly been overwhelming. We've received support from homeschoolers, firefighters, churches, organizations just all over the world. I've actually been receiving letters in the mail from homeschool families that just want to stand and support us. So it's been really just overwhelming support.
1: What can our viewers and listeners do to be helpful?
5: Just be in prayer for us. Just pray for a few things, just wisdom during this time, that we would just be seeking God first, just clarity, just so to be able to continue, just keep us, just humility in the way we handle things, and just courage as we continue to stand against this.
1: Well, Andrew, we will be praying for that, and we're going to be tracking this as it unfolds, because I know there's more steps to come, and we're going to get you back on. But very quickly, I want to pray for you before we come up on a break. Lord, I pray for Andrew. Give him boldness and courage and wisdom as he stands. And I pray, Lord, great favor. Lord, may you fight on his behalf. In Jesus' name, amen.
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1: Hi everybody, welcome to Prophecy Today. I'm Jimmy DeYoung Jr. and along with my brother Rick, we examine current events in the light of God's prophetic word. Rick, so much is happening in the world this week. We've got the Feast of Tabernacles happening around the world. We'll be talking to our friend Paul Scharf, and Winky Madad will be here giving us an update on what took place in New York City at the United Nations Forum.
2: Jimmy, it is amazing. There are so many things. And, you know, when we were talking to our guests, there was just so many items to cover that we hardly had time to put it all into one segment. But that's what we're going to do.
1: That's right. Rick, and I've got to tell you, I always like how you interview and the questions that you talk to our guests about. You've thought these out. I'm looking forward to this week's program as we get an update on geopolitical issues, issues from Israel, and issues confronting the body of Christ today. Well, let's get started with our program today. Our first broadcast partner, Israel Madad.
3: Well, that's right, Jimmy. I have Winky Madad with us today. He's a frequent guest on this program. He comes to us from his home in Judea and Samaria in Israel. Winky, thanks for being with us today.
4: Thank you. Thank you once again.
3: Well, Winky, before this interview is over, I would like to talk about the Feast of Tabernacles, Sukkot, that upcoming Jewish holiday. But before we do that, let's get to some news this week. And I want to talk about the UN General Assembly, Prime Minister Netanyahu making a speech, Palestinian Authority leader Mahmoud Abbas addressing them as well. European leaders included France's Macron making some dubious claims. Could you give us your takeaways from the UN this week?
4: Well, as you know, the United Nations is more a theater of the absurd when it comes especially to Israel. More infamous, actually, than the General Assembly, which is really a show, is the Human Rights Council that meets a couple of times a year over in Geneva. And it has a permanent agenda item, if I'm not mistaken, it's called number 7, which they must discuss. The issue of Palestine. They don't even have a choice. But I had no doubt whatsoever that Mr. Netanyahu, who I think we all can agree, thrives on moments like this. I'm not going to say he's a showman, which is not bad for people who earn their living in entertainment, but he knows the power of the press, the power especially of television or video, whatever you want to call it. We can remember years ago posters with grenades about Iran and stuff like that. So I had no doubt that he would make a wonderful presentation. I think it was his remark that if there are any more moral cowards in the room, could you please leave now? You know, if you're going to go out, go out. But you mentioned Macron, and I did a check on the actual French version of his speech that is in the news area of the United Nations press on the website, and I translated the French twice, and it came out that Mr. Macron said there is no Hamas activity in Judea and Samaria. He didn't use Judea and Samaria, but you know me. And I mean, this is the height of ignorance, stupidity. At the very least, I'm sure that speech had about 10 people checking it over. Someone couldn't say, wait a second, Hamas is very active in Judea and Samaria. And in fact, the day before, managed to kill, unfortunately, an Israeli who went to a mikveh, something I think we should discuss a little bit later in the interview. I'm talking about mikveh, not the terror incident. And we now know that the next day, the son of a good friend of mine, Yechiel Leiter, was severely, critically wounded in a terror attack by a Hamas operative. So you people who are listening to me, if you tuned in to any part of the United Nations General Assembly speeches, it's really a show, has little basis in fact and logic. And it's unfortunately that we have to spend time in that august body, doing what we have to do in international diplomacy.
3: Winky, if you had been at the General Assembly, you would have heard hundreds of pro-Palestinian protesters protesting Prime Minister Netanyahu's speech, saying things like Israel's committing genocide, which is a modern-day blood libel, in my opinion. Prime Minister Netanyahu is a war criminal. And one of the more ironic chants was, disarm Israel and let Gaza live. And the reason I say it's ironic is before October 7th and the attack on Israel, they had autonomy. They had a chance to just live. Is that correct?
4: That is absolutely correct. And we'll just touch a few points so that the listeners are recalled to the facts. In 2005, Israel left the Gaza Strip entirely. Militarily, civilian, agriculturally, and we even emptied out our cemetery there. And immediately afterwards, Hamas took power, and I think we've had about 5 to 6 small wars and big wars with Hamas since that time. And not only on, you know, the south of Israel, but rockets all over and close to Tel Aviv and all over the place. They made a choice to use that liberated, quote-unquote, Gaza as a military base. And where do they think, or I'm asking you, but I'm the general audience also, where do you see, if Gaza is closed off, not only because of Israel, basically, but mainly because of Egypt, where do you think they get all the terrorists from? All the children who are growing up in their ideologically straight-jacketed school system, which says they must be martyrs for the cause of Palestine. And so everything is on them, but they refuse to take any sort of responsibility or claim any agency. They're always the victims, and this propaganda has got to stop.
3: Well, Winky, let's change from the political to the archaeological, and there has been an ancient public mikveh complex that was used for festival pilgrimage. It was uncovered near the Temple Mount. Can you talk about this discovery?
4: Well, I've been following this for a while now because I read a publication, Let the Stones Speak, from the Armstrong Institute. And they, together with the university, are doing that dig in what we call the Ophel, which is the hill coming down from the Temple Mount towards the City of David. For those of our listeners who have visited Jerusalem, maybe even on one of the tours that you've organized in years past, if you come out of the Western Wall Plaza, go down the hill and out the Dung Gate, and then turn a sharp left and walk about maybe, I don't know, 400 or 500 feet, a little bit more, you come to the Ophel excavation. And the corner there, as the road makes a turn, they've been digging now, I think, about 5 years. And this year they discovered, or uncovered completely, they probably discovered a little bit earlier, but and I don't know if you want to put up that drone shot from up above, not only a mikveh complex, and I'll explain mikveh in a second, but also a very large multi-entrance, it looks like a huge wading pool, which is open to the heavens, which is not usually the case, because in a mikveh you ritually dip to purify yourself to go into the Temple Mount. So that's a very interesting, not only beautiful, but very tantalizing archaeological discovery. I remind our listeners that especially in Second Temple period times, because if you wanted to go up to the Temple Mount, you had to purify yourself, which in Judaism is done by taking a dip in a mikveh, which I think they call ritualium or something like that. And so, once again, we have scientific proof that Jerusalem was a Jewish city 2,000 years ago.
3: Well, there you have it, rock solid evidence of a Jewish presence in the land. Well, for the final topic today, I would like to talk about the upcoming Festival of Sukkot, or the Feast of Tabernacles. If you could, during these times, you give us a little flavor. You tell us why it's important, the meaning of it, and a little bit about what you do during these times. Can you talk about Sukkot?
4: Sukkot is the plural of sukkah, and sukkah is a sort of a booth or a hut, a temporary structure in which we eat and some people sleep in over the holiday here in Israel. It's 7 days outside in the diaspora. It's 8 days, and it signifies in a deeper level, if I can get deeper, God's providence and looking over us during the trip through the trek through the desert. Some of you may be remembering the clouds of glory that accompanied the children of Israel as they walked through Sinai. And in Jewish tradition, the sukkah, the hut, signifies that sort of very uneasy period when we're walking through the desert. We don't have a covering overhead all the time, and we hope that God will bring us not only out of Egypt, but into the land of Israel and through the Sinai Desert, which happened. And so Sukkot is one of the three main pilgrimage holidays: Passover, Shavuot, which is the Festival of Weeks, and Sukkot. And so I myself, with a little bit of help at my age, just finished putting up our sukkah on our balcony outside the door, the kitchen door. And that's where we'll eat all our meals for the next 7 days or so. And we will be waving in the morning prayers, not on the Shabbat, but from Sunday through Friday, the lulav, which is the palm frond, I think that's the proper term, with the three other species of agricultural produce, the etrog, the myrtle, and the willow leaves, in symbolic recognition that we're beginning autumn winter period of when we plant and we begin to hope for a good winter crop that will come out in the spring. As I think I explained many times before, Judaism is a very earthbound agricultural related religion as well as everything else. And so that's about it, except for the end of the holiday when we have Simchat Torah, enjoying the fact that we received the five books of Moses, and which will be a very happy dancing time in the synagogues and even in the streets.
3: And of course, Winky, as I always do, if you were to see someone celebrating Sukkot, what would you say to them in Hebrew?
4: I'll frame it this way: Chag Sukkot Sameach.
3: Chag Sukkot Sameach. Winky, as always, we appreciate your time. Thanks so much. Look forward to talking to you again soon.
4: Thank you. Thank you very much. And goodbye to you and our listeners.
1: Well, this is a time in Israel right now where Israel has just passed through Yom Kippur, the Day of Atonement. They've started off with the three fall feasts, which would have been Rosh Hashanah, the Feast of Trumpets, the New Year. We talked about that last weekend. Yom Kippur, Day of Atonement, and the Jewish people take those days very serious. And we're starting and going into the Feast of Tabernacles, also known as the Feast of Booths or Sukkot. It is the seventh and last feast that the Lord commanded Israel to observe, and one of the three feasts that the Jews were to observe each year by going to appear before the Lord your God in the place which he shall choose. That was one of the pilgrim feasts. Three times a year, the male Jews were required to go to the city of Jerusalem. And so today, I thought it would be really important for us to talk about the Feast of Tabernacles, as it can be seen in how many places it's mentioned in Scripture. And I thought nobody better to do that than our friend, Paul Scharf. Paul, welcome to the program today.
5: Thank you, Jimmy. It's wonderful to be with you.
1: Yes, and I know that you work with Friends of Israel. You're writing articles for Israel My Glory, which we'll talk about in the future, but I'm so excited for your ministry and what you do. And so let's just talk about now, what they do in Israel today is they will build their booths or their sukkahs out on the porches or their balconies, and they will celebrate, as they did in Old Testament times, the Feast of Tabernacles. They'll eat out there. So tell us a little bit, Paul, of what you can about the Feast of Tabernacles.
5: Well, Jimmy, the Feast of Tabernacles is so incredibly important in the Old Testament, as we call it, the Hebrew Bible, in the New Testament, and also, some may be surprised to learn, in the prophetic future. Mm. And it just sort of vibrates all through Scripture with just incredible significance from the first time that it's introduced in the giving of the law in the book of Exodus, chapter 23, verse 16, where it's called the Feast of Ingathering at the end of the year, when you gather in from the field the fruit of your labor. And then there is also much more information given within the law of God in the book of Leviticus, the feast chapter that details the seven major feasts that you've alluded to here. And this Feast of Tabernacles is described in Leviticus 23:33, really through the end of the chapter. And then there's also very detailed instruction in Numbers 29 verses 12 through 38, which gives a day-by-day listing of what the people were to do during the 8 days of the Feast of Tabernacles. That's all just in the law and related to what the people of Israel were to do, as you said, when all the males were to appear before the Lord at this special feast.
1: So we see how important the Feast of Tabernacles, and like you said, it was the last of the seven feasts, the holidays. Sometimes we refer to them as holy days, but those were the holidays of God that God really put and said, look, take a time out, and this is what I want you to do.
5: Yeah, and it's so interesting to read these prescriptions in the law for what the children of Israel were to do on this very, very special and unique feast, Jimmy. And we find something that I'd like to tie together to another thought a little bit later here, is that Deuteronomy 16:14 makes it clear, though all the males were to appear especially at this feast, along like Unleavened Bread and Pentecost, we find that Tabernacles is really a feast for the whole family. It's a family celebration. Deuteronomy 16:14, and it was a time of blessing and a time of joy and rejoicing.
1: Yes, yeah, you know, that's so true. Even still today, it is a time of blessing and rejoicing for the whole family. The whole family goes out. If you're staying in a hotel, they will provide you a sukkah to eat your meals in. That's what the families do today. It's a very family-oriented atmosphere, and the whole family celebrates in this in gathering. I like the way you said it. So what else could you tell us about the Feast of Tabernacles?
5: Well, something very interesting, Jimmy, and this is just a little bit of a rabbit trail from our trek through the Scriptures, but we want to be sure to include this point. Just as the Feast of Tabernacles was a family celebration for the people of Israel in the Hebrew Bible, in a time of joy and rejoicing and a harvest festival, and you've used this word earlier in our interview, Jimmy, the word pilgrim. Mm. And this is something I have a real passion for, is learning about our Thanksgiving pilgrims at the dawn of our country in America. And, of course, they based their Thanksgiving celebration on this Feast of Tabernacles. And so we can relate, because probably everyone listening has participated in a Thanksgiving dinner, and that gives us a little bit of an illustration of what it would have been like for the Jewish people as well to go to Jerusalem to celebrate the Feast of Tabernacles.
1: Oh, that is so true, and we have brought that up in the past. I'm glad you brought that up, because those early pilgrims, that's how they modeled after the Feast of Tabernacles. The Feast of Tabernacles, Paul, like all feasts, was instituted by God as a way of reminding Israelites and every generation of their deliverance by God from Egypt. And of course, these feasts are so significant in that they foreshadow the work and actions of the coming Messiah. Much of Jesus' public ministry took place in conjunction with the holy feast set forth by God. How do we see the Feast of Tabernacles in the New Testament?
5: Well, we see it very clearly, Jimmy, in the life of the Messiah, Jesus, when he became flesh and dwelt among us. John 1:14, literally the idea of tabernacling among us, living temporarily among us. Now, the human flesh that he took on himself is not temporary. He became forever a member of the human race when he came from heaven to earth to be our Savior. But he came, and for just a time he lived among us, as it were, tabernacling among us, reminiscent of the children of Israel living in booths, in tabernacles, only temporarily and for a purpose each year at this special feast. And then, Jimmy, we see also Jesus in his last year before going to the cross, very clearly celebrating the Feast of Tabernacles in John chapter 7. We see that in verse 2, and we see what Jesus did, two very important things that he did at that Feast of Tabernacles that are in line not so much with what the Old Testament says about this feast in the law, but with Jewish traditions that had developed related to pouring out water to illustrate dedication to God and also illuminating the temple. And at this feast, Jesus in John 7, verses 37 through 39, that famous passage where it says, on the last day of the feast, the great day, Jesus stood up and cried out, "If anyone thirsts, let him come to me and drink." And he goes on in that context that people can look at in John 7, 37 through 39. He's drawing there on scriptures such as Isaiah 12, 3 and 55, 1 and Zechariah 13, 1 that talk about this idea of water flowing to show the blessing of God. And he also, at that same Feast of Tabernacles, before he goes to the cross the following spring, he stands up in John 8, verse 12, and says, "I am the light of the world." And that, of course, is drawing on this custom that the Jewish people had, a very elaborate method of illuminating the temple during the Feast of Tabernacles by Jesus' day.
1: That is so, there's so many, as I think back, and I'm sure people are sitting there thinking of other passages, I'm reminded of Matthew chapter 16, you know, and that was 6 months before Christ was to be in the city of Jerusalem. 6 months before he says, I'm going to go to Jerusalem to be crucified. You remember that episode up at Caesarea Philippi? He then takes Peter, James, and John, and he had told them, "Some of you will not die till you see me in my glory." He took Peter, James, and John onto a high mountain, and Peter wanted to build. He thought the Feast of Tabernacles was beginning because he wanted to build, you know, three sukkahs, one for Elijah, one for Jesus, and one for Moses. So, you know, like as you look at those three men there, Peter got way ahead of himself and of course, didn't understand it, but the Feast of Tabernacles is not only something that was celebrated in the past, it's celebrated today, although Israel, as they celebrate it, let me remind people, Israel today, as they celebrate it, doesn't do anything for God. Right, Paul? I mean, the very first thing that a Jewish person could do that God will recognize will be his act of calling out to Jesus Christ as the true Messiah for salvation, correct?
5: Well, Jimmy, that is so true. Hebrews chapter 1, verse 3 says that Jesus is the radiance of the glory of God.
1: Yes.
5: He is the one who tabernacled among us. He is the one who offers to us the living water. He is the one who offers to us the light of the world. And though it's wonderful for us even to learn about what the Jewish people do to this very day to celebrate the Feast of Tabernacles, it's wonderful for them to continue and maintain that heritage and all that we can learn from it. But the ultimate issue, as you've said, is finding the life, the light, the living water of the Messiah himself, who comes to offer us the very glory of God.
1: Exactly. And I just want to remind people, and the feast, again, were given to the Jewish people. I know a lot of churches today want to celebrate the feast, but they were given to the Jews. And the reason I bring this up, Paul, because in the future, one of the feasts that's going to continue on into eternity is the Feast of Tabernacles.
5: That's right, Jimmy. There's only going to be four feasts celebrated in the coming millennial kingdom. And one of them is the Feast of Tabernacles. And we find the Feast of Tabernacles, amazingly, listed in Ezekiel 45, verse 25.
1: Mm.
5: It's spoken of there as one of these four millennial feasts or holidays. But the passage that really, and I'll never forget, Jimmy, when I first really understood this passage, and just it's just like opening up a truth about something amazing that will happen during the millennial kingdom. In Zechariah 14, 16 through 19, It talks about this time, it's not just going to be all the males of Israel that need to go to celebrate the Feast of Tabernacles, Jimmy, but it's going to be all the nations of the earth that are going to have to go up to celebrate the nation of Israel, the city of Jerusalem, and most specifically the great king, to worship him. And there will be chastening on those who refuse to go to celebrate the Feast of Booths in the coming millennial kingdom, which will be really the ultimate fulfillment of Christ tabernacling with his people.
1: Wow. Good things to think about. Again, Zechariah chapter 14 talks about that future when we will celebrate it. And look, if people don't go during the millennial kingdom, there will be no rain. And so everyone will be commanded to go where Jesus Christ will be seated on his earthly throne in the city of Jerusalem, in the place of Mount Moriah, God's holy mountain, that spot that through history had played an important part, the top of Mount Moriah. In the future, that's going to be the place where Jesus Christ with co-regent King David will be there in the city of Jerusalem. Paul, I'm looking forward to that time. You and I will be there as Bride of Christ will be the queen, as Jesus is the king over the Jewish people. But we will look forward to that time into the future, correct?
5: That is so correct, Jimmy. And you know what's even another final element of all of this? The word that John used back in John 1:14 for Christ dwelling with his people is used four more times all in the book of Revelation. There's one special reference where it's used in chapter 21, verse 3, where it talks about the fact that God himself will be with him. He will dwell with them. They will be his people.
1: Wow.
5: And so God for eternity will be living, as it were, in a tabernacle with his people who have trusted in him through all the ages here of history on this earth.
1: We looked at it from a Jewish point of view, from the Old Testament, from the New Testament, and into the future at the Feast of Tabernacles. Paul Scharf, his ministry. 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
5: Thank you, Jimmy. I'm privileged to serve as a church ministry's representative with the Friends of Israel Gospel Ministry, and my personal webpage where I post all of the resources that I produce on a regular basis and share, where you can always contact me and find all my information. 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
1: Thank you, Paul, so much for being with us today. We look forward to having you on again. You know, it's so important to understand Bible prophecy. We examine current events, as we did earlier in the program, and we understand future events, as we did with Paul Scharf. And understanding Bible prophecy really helps us to motivate us to live a pure, productive, holy life in an unholy world. And with everything that we've seen, the rapture of the church can't be far away. So let's keep looking up until.
3: Thank you so much for joining us today. This is Jay Johnson inviting you to join us again next week for more of Prophecy Today.

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1: Hi, this is Chris. Welcome to Adventures in Odyssey.
2: And give everyone a safe trip home. Amen.
3: Thanks, Olivia. All right, that's it for this week, except for one thing. If you can stay in your seats, Wooten Bassett has an announcement for the class.
2: He's not even here.
3: Well, that's why he asked me to play this recording. He also asked me to turn off the lights.
4: What?
5: I don't know. Greetings, everyone. I would like to tell you a story about a certain group of middle school kids who were having Sunday school in a room just like this one. Little did they know that lurking outside the church was a half man, half chicken. After a freak accident at the chicken soup factory, he was out to seek revenge on everybody who eats, sells, transports, or processes chicken, which incidentally is just about everybody in this room. Oh, okay. And the chicken man just saw a sign outside about the all-church chicken dinner. This was not good. The chicken man sneaked around the parking lot looking for unsuspecting chicken eaters, which incidentally is just about everyone in this room. But he found no one. He walked through the door into the church, the one marked exit only. He didn't care. That's how bad this chicken was. He strutted down the Sunday school wing. Get it, you know, wing like a chicken wing. Okay, getting closer and closer. People inside the rooms could hear his three-toed clawed feet stepping closer, closer. He saw a door with the words middle school classroom standing on one leg. His claw crept toward the knob. Closer, closer.
3: That. It's just me in a chicken suit.
2: What was that for?
3: Oh, thanks for asking, Olivia. That was just a sample of the scary stories I'll be telling at Camp What a Nut.
6: Yeah, Wooten's going for a weekend retreat next month, and he's a camp counselor.
2: If you're the counselor, shouldn't you be counseling?
3: Hmm?
2: Why are you telling scary stories?
3: Well, you have to tell scary stories at camp, don't you? It's tradition. You know, it's part of the counselor's job. I mean, scaring the kids gives us something to counsel them about later, right? Especially when you're dealing with those cute little first graders.
2: Oh, wait a minute. You're going to be telling that scary story to first graders?
3: Oh, yeah, it was about a chicken man. How scary can a chicken man really be?
2: Well, I'd have nightmares for a month if you told me that story in first grade.
7: Me too.
6: Why don't you explain why you're here, Wooten?
3: Oh, yeah. Okay, thanks, Whit. Sure. The reason that I'm here is...
6: To explain that Camp What a Nut has been a favorite retreat spot for kids around Odyssey for many years. They have hiking, swimming, all kinds of sports.
3: That's right, and I hear they're adding rock, paper, scissors, which reminds me of why I'm here. I need one of you to be my assistant. Yeah, anyway, I haven't even told you the best part yet. There's a special guest coming to the retreat. Melissa Cyphers.
2: Melissa Cyphers? I love her.
3: Yeah, she's got a new album out, so she's going to be singing a bunch of songs from it. Anyway, I get to pick one lucky person to be my assistant. So if you're interested, ask your parents and then come see me. Okay, I got to go. Thanks, Mr. Whitaker. Hit that play button again.
6: All right.
5: And the chicken man took out a tub of pre-cooked batter and a giant deep fryer, and he began to place the victim.
3: Yeah, I should probably work on that.
2: Anyway, he needs an assistant, and I really want to do it, Mom.
8: But that sounds like a good opportunity.
2: So, like, get this. The special guest for this weekend is... Melissa Cyphers!
8: Really?
9: Wow, cool.
2: Yeah!
9: Who is that?
2: Dad! Really? You don't know Melissa Cyphers?
9: Sorry, no.
2: Okay, well, she's like a singer, and she speaks around the country about things like purity and living for Jesus.
10: Oh, wait a minute. Will it just be Melissa Cyphers, or will Joel Cyphers be there, too?
2: Well, since Joel is her husband, I think he travels with her everywhere.
10: You're kidding! I want to go!
2: What?
10: Her husband is also her producer and sound engineer. He does some of the coolest things with music and sound. He practically invented the phase enhancer sync pad for the Lotharian Wi-Fi keyboards. I'd love to meet him.
9: He invented the what for the what?
2: Well, sorry, you can't, Matthew. Wooten said he only needs one assistant, and it's gonna be me. I mean, if Mom and Dad say it's okay.
9: Well, I don't have any problem with it.
8: I think it would be great.
10: Oh, wait a minute. What about me?
2: What about you? I want to do this to help Wooten help kids. You just want to meet some guy who, like, syncs pads on a soundboard.
10: It's way more complicated than that.
9: Well, hold on. Did Wooten say for sure that only one person

0: lurking outside. Well, okay, and not really like lurking. He's kind of like hanging out, you know, standing there saying, hey, what's up? You know, like browsing. Yes, yeah, okay. He was browsing, like for postcards or something, in the gift shop at a camp that's 1,000 miles away from this camp, which is safe and totally fine. And browsing in that gift shop was a man without a head. No. Can't use that. A thumb. Okay, he was the thumbless man, which is not really scary, but he does have trouble hitchhiking, you know, which is just sort of makes him mad because he's got places to go like everybody. Okay, he lost his thumb in an accident involving an electric razor. No, wait, that's wrong. It was a genetic problem. Okay, he was born without a thumb, which is not his fault, and he's gotten used to it by now. You know, he's been in physical therapy. He's doing good.
1: I stop you for just a second?
0: Okay, why? Is it too scary?
1: No.
0: Okay, because is that thumb thing too much? Because, you know, maybe he's just missing a tooth or has, like, ear hair.
1: Well, may I suggest that you just think of a story that's a little less scary to begin with, and then tell it. Uh-huh. The explanations seem to be getting in the way a bit.
0: Yeah, maybe you're right. Okay, I gotta start over then.
1: All right.
2: Hi.
1: Oh,
0: hey, guys. So, Olivia, did you talk to your parents about going to Camp Whatanut?
2: Yes, I did, and they said that it would be a great...
3: Actually, we have a question first.
2: Oh, yeah. All right. You did say that you only need one person, right?
3: Or could you use a little more help and take two?
0: Oh, well, two would be great, Matthew, but all the cabins and the beds are taken and stuff, so I can really only take one assistant.
2: Oh, one? Yeah, so that's too bad, Matthew. Hey, maybe next year.
3: Oh, wait a minute. Why does it automatically go to you?
2: Because I heard about it first.
3: That's the rule?
2: Yes.
3: You happen to be listening to this news an hour before me, so you get to go to camp and not me?
2: Yes.
3: Wooten?
0: Yes?
3: Who do you want to be your assistant? It's your choice.
0: My choice? Oh, Matthew, I don't think that's a very good idea.
1: Why not?
0: Well, because I'm no good with those kinds of decisions. I mean, you never want to be behind me in line at the grocery store. That whole paper or plastic thing stumps me for like a half an hour.
2: Then who decides which one of us gets to go?
1: Wooten, I think you're going to have to make the decision.
0: Oh, really? But how? I mean, both of them would make good assistants.
1: But you said you can't take both, so you're going to have to figure out which of the two has the right skills for what you need.
3: Oh, that's easy.
2: Too easy.
3: Who will it be, Wooten?
0: I can't make that decision right now, Matthew. I need a little time to evaluate properly.
2: Precisely how much time?
0: Oh, I don't know. I guess I have to decide that, too.
3: All right. You'll let us know then?
0: Well, since you're my only two candidates, yes.
2: All right. Well, I guess we'll go now. I have to go feed the hungry.
3: Yeah, I've got prisoners to minister to.
2: Bye.
0: Bye. Oh, wait, what am I going to do?
1: Think of this as a good life lesson.
0: Well, for me or for them?
1: Well, all three of you.
0: Well, how do you figure that?
1: It'll be good for them to learn that they're not going to be picked first for everything.
0: Okay, and what about me?
1: Sometimes you have to make tough choices, even if it means hurting someone's feelings.
0: That's the part I don't like.
1: Look, you just have to be as clear as you can be about how you make your decision. Think and pray it through. And then be just as gentle as you can when you break the news. If it's done reasonably, I'm sure the one who doesn't get the position will survive any hard feelings. Which they may have, by the way.
0: Well, this makes that whole paper or plastic conundrum seem like a day at the beach.

0: on a second. Zach, the glue is for sticking, not for snacking. The theme is love, as in the love talked about in 1 Corinthians. You know, we'll take each verse, and then we're going to concentrate on like...
1: Whoa, is that an erector set?
0: Huh? Oh, yeah, yeah, it is.
1: Oh, give me a minute. I got to show that kid how to build a construction crane. Hey, can I play?
2: My brother is so easily distracted.
0: Yeah, I know, kids. Dave, don't eat the action figures.
2: Okay. Hey, so which chapter in 1 Corinthians is that?
0: 13. You see, a lot of the words and phrases in there are sort of, Lego, excuse me a minute. Hey, can I play?
2: Yeah, yeah. 1 Corinthians 13. I think I know how to get that position. These three remain: faith, hope, and love. But the greatest of these is love.
3: Wow.
2: Yay!
3: That is great.
4: Muy bueno.
3: An entire chapter memorized.
4: I'm proud of you.
3: Yeah. Did Wooten ask you to memorize that?
2: No, but that's the theme for camp, so I thought I'd show a little initiative.
3: Well, I am impressed. Has Matthew memorized it too?
2: Are you kidding, Dad? All Matthew does is play around with the kids. He's not taking this seriously at all. I've learned more about the Bible in these last 2 weeks than I have in the last 2 years.
4: When is Wooten giving you his test?
2: Any day now, but it's pretty obvious we'll pass with flying colors. So I'll just be up in my room,

0: see you, Mrs. Green.
1: Bye. Thanks, Wooten.
0: Oh, you're welcome. So, Olivia, do you think I scared any of them with my lesson today?
2: What do you mean?
0: Well, you know, that Bible story was a little scary, so I wanted to watch them to see if they got frightened as a test to see what kind of story I could tell them at camp.
2: Well, the story was about Zacchaeus. He was just a wee little man.
0: Yeah, but he was a wee little tax collector, which is pretty frightening, and he climbed pretty high up in that tree. Gave me vertigo just describing it.
2: I don't think they were scared.
0: Well, that's a good sign. Oh, hey, Matthew.
3: Yes?
0: Come over here, please. We can clean that up later.
3: Sure, what's up?
0: Well, we're gonna have our quiz.
3: Right now?
0: Yeah, you guys ready?
3: Yes, I guess.
0: Okay, then, let's play.
3: Woo-hoo!
0: I've got my questions right here. I'll begin with you, Matthew.
3: Hit me.
0: Matthew, what is Kenny's favorite toy?
3: The toy workbench.
0: That's right. Good job. Olivia, what food is Patty allergic to?
2: Who?
0: Patty, you know, in our class.
2: What food is she allergic to?
0: That's right.
2: I don't know. How would I know that?
3: I know, peanuts.
0: You are correct. Matthew, your turn again. What is special about Andrew's younger brother?
3: He has Down syndrome.
0: That is correct. Matthew has 3 points, Olivia. Who is Amanda's best friend?
2: Who is Amanda? Wait, what kind of questions are these?
3: I know, Jessica.
0: Ding, ding, ding, ding, ding. That's right.
2: Okay, wait a minute. When are you going to get to the questions about 1 Corinthians 13?
0: Let me see. I don't have any.
2: Why not? You said that's the theme we'll be teaching.
0: Yeah, it is, but that's not really what I wanted you to concentrate on here, you know. I said that I wanted my assistant to be good with the kids, and that means, you know, getting to know them, talking to them, listening to them.
2: Well, okay, I memorized that whole chapter for nothing?
0: For nothing? I wouldn't say that. I mean, memorizing scripture is a great thing to do.
2: But I memorized it for the retreat, and Matthew didn't. All he did was play.
0: Yeah, you know, play with the kids, which was kind of the whole idea, Olivia. Well, I'm real sorry.
2: Sorry? I'm the one who's sorry for wasting my time.
0: Oh, who told me this would happen?

0: Are you Olivia?
1: Yes. Wait. I know you. You're in the first grade class at church.
0: Mm-hmm.
1: Yeah, your name is...
0: Kenny.
1: Right, Kenny.
0: I heard you were really smart, so I have a question for you.
1: Oh, you heard I was smart?
0: Yeah, I have this problem. My little sister and I got into a fight, and I wanted to know how sorry I am. Is there a Bible verse about that?
1: Well, yeah, I mean, there's one in 1 Corinthians. Wait a minute. Who told you to ask me that?
0: Him.
1: Him who?
0: Matthew.
1: I see. Will you excuse me a minute, Kenny?
0: Okay, see ya.
1: Hi, Matthew.
2: Hey.
1: You sent Kenny over?
2: Yeah, you haven't been talking to me, so I thought you'd talk to him. It was kind of my way of apologizing.
1: Hey, I should apologize too. I'm sorry.
2: Okay. But do me a favor.
1: What?
2: I'd like you to come when Mom and Dad drop me off tomorrow morning at the church.
1: Why?
2: It would mean a lot.
1: Okay. As long as you don't attack me with silly string or make faces from the bus.
2: I won't. I promise.
1: All right. Then I'll be there.
3: Don't get on the bus yet. Stay with your group. We're just waiting for a few more people to get here, then we'll head off to camp.
4: Okay, Matthew, do you have everything you need?
2: Mom, you went through all my stuff. I'm good.
4: Okay,
5: now don't forget, no pets, right? I don't want any insects or reptiles or animals of any kind coming home with you.
4: Aw, Dad.
5: Mm?
1: But you can bring me something.
2: What?
1: Melissa Cypher's autograph?
2: Maybe.
1: Maybe?
3: May I have your attention, please? Wooten Bassett has a special announcement.
6: Thanks, Whit. Okay, everybody, welcome to the parking lot. I know it's crazy now, but just wait until we get to camp. You want crazy? I'll show you crazy!
1: Yeah!
6: But nothing scary or inappropriate for first grade sensibilities or practices. Anyway, I know we have, a few people here who were disappointed they couldn't come to camp with us. So my friend Whit and I made up a consolation prize that we placed strategically out of view on the other side of the bus. So, driver, move that bus! Ladies and gentlemen, please welcome...

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2: It's where you dwell, and we thank you that your Word says, in your presence there's fullness of joy. And so, Lord, may we just experience that joy this evening as we position our hearts to just be receptive to your Word, to lift up the song of praise, and Lord, just do what you're going to do by way of your Holy Spirit in our hearts tonight. As we leave this place and as carriers of your Word, we're grateful, Father. Thank you for your grace. Bless this time. Be glorified in it. In Jesus' name, amen.

music's off. I'm going to talk. So welcome to Calvary Chapel, Honolulu. Sorry to interrupt your fellowship if you're still hanging out and talking, Joe. No, I'm kidding. A few people I know in there. Okay, did any of you meet a new person tonight or, you know, for the first time? Okay. Do you remember their name? Okay, good. Just testing you. I probably wouldn't, so that's why I asked you if you did, but... This was our youth worship team. They lead the youth group in worship, and one of them, the keyboard player, is one of the youth. He's a teenager, and then the rest of them and Pastor Ruben, our worship leader, were the leadership. But Janelle, who has led us tonight, you know, it was quite a while ago. It must have been about 20 years ago, but she was in my youth group. I remember her coming when I used to lead the youth group, and she was just this shy young lady, and her family showed up at our church. And I just was, as we were worshiping the Lord, I was just rejoicing in seeing God's faithfulness and her faithfulness to stand up to the call to pick up a guitar and learn to lead in worship. And the Lord's so good. You know, now she's married with a beautiful son and an engineer and a godly husband, so God's good. God's good. Well, hey, let's look at the things going on, and we're going to also worship the Lord through our giving, so why don't we pray for that first? Lord, we want to just thank you as we've just opened our hearts up to you in praise. Lord, as you take over the space of our mind and our hearts, Lord, it just sets us free every time. It's so good to lift our hands, to sing with our hearts and our voices, and just forget about everything else, forget about the sorrows and the woes of this life, Lord, and give them to you afresh. And Lord, we do just continue in that place of worship and bring our tithes and our offerings to you. Lord, because you're worthy, we thank you for the principle of the tithe and Lord, something that you've established that we might learn to trust you and put you first in everything. And so we do that, but Lord, we know it also brings supply for the work of the ministry. As we've been looking at the tabernacle, Lord, and the contribution was so that the tabernacle worship could continue. And in the same manner, Lord, so that we can, as we sang a moment ago, be the hope, bring the hope of nations across the world, Lord, through our missionaries and on the air through K-Lite Radio, the radio ministry here at Calvary Chapel. And Lord, through our lives as witnesses in the community, through the Rise Teens, through our school, discipling students, and all these different ways, Lord, we bring these gifts to you because you're worthy, but use them for your glory in Jesus' name. Amen. Well, we want to just look real quick at the announcements. We invite you back Wednesday night. Pastor Bill is in Daniel, and we meet at 6:00. And this week's study, Daniel chapter 4, the title, epic title, Nebuchadnezzar Eats Grass. That's Pastor Bill's title. Yeah, that's what happens, right? Humbled by the Lord. When we think we've got it all under, you know, we've done it all, and we wind up out in the pasture eating grass and eating mud, whatever it is. But good study on Wednesday night. Be here at 6:00 for that. You can also, we have the communion table on Wednesday nights, which is set for the time of worship. And it's a really personal time of communion. We don't have it hosted from the stage, but you can do that on Wednesdays. Also, our Rise Teens that were just in here leading us in worship, Pastor Carrie and the leadership, they do every month they do a real talk question and answer time. And so I think they're doing it actually tonight. They do it all week, but they'll have that on Wednesday where the kids can anonymously submit questions, and then the panel will answer them with the Bible open and just look at what the scripture might say to a real life situation in teenagers' life today. We also have our children's ministry. It's for the brand newbians to the sixth graders, so infants through sixth grade. We have a family fun night coming up. It's on October 31st. It's our Halloween alternative celebration. We started at 6 p.m. and it goes till 8 p.m. So I know we've had a few different times through as we were sort of, I guess, communicating, but if our bulletin says otherwise, just know that it's 6 to 8 p.m. if you want to invite someone, and we invite you to join us for a fun evening. If you'd like to get involved by running a game booth, hosting a carnival style game booth for the keiki, and they win candy. It's always fun for them, not for mom and dad, but for the kids, sure. And you can just volunteer in any way you might want to be available for that evening. Setting up, breaking down,
You can donate candy throughout the this upcoming month, and the cafe will receive those donations if you drop them off anytime during the week. You can see Shell Markwith with any questions regarding that. We also have our Operation Christmas Child shoe boxes coming up that will begin on October 11th with the shoe boxes that you can pick up to pack, and they're, you got to fold them, and you know it's a flat board that you fold together and the lid on, and then go shop, and you got about a month to do that and fill it with little items for Keiki. And then the collection week is November 17th through the 24th here on campus. It's such a wonderful, simple ministry, but it's global. You know, Samaritan's Purse hosts it, and just a great way to minister God's love to little children that would otherwise never hear the gospel, let alone get a gift to show them we mean it, in a sense. We're also receiving children's socks, toothbrushes, crayons, and children's scissors to help fill the shoe boxes. And you can bring any of those items. Some people are like, well, I don't know if I want to go, you know, do all the box packing and stuff, but I'll just drop off some goods for you guys to pack. That works. And Mary Scarborough is the overseer of that ministry. If you have any questions, she can point you in the right direction. Check out the cafe afterwards. The cafe bookstore is open. Maybe pick up a Bible study book for something to supplement your quiet time, a devotional, always featuring great things. God in the Hiding Place, if you're familiar with The Hiding Place by Corrie Ten Boom. Very powerful testimony of forgiveness and grace going through the Holocaust as an actual survivor of the Holocaust, born-again Christian. Just some great resources there. Amir Sarfati is an amazing Hebrew who knows all the ins and outs of the things going on in the Middle East, and just has an awesome perspective from Israel as a Messianic Christian. So good stuff. And pick up a meal. They always have a hot meal, I believe, on Sunday night. We had prime rib today. I don't know if that's still... there it is tonight, prime rib for dinner. So that's fellowship food. We just want people to hang out, so it's not anything else. Don't think otherwise, but be blessed by that and enjoy a meal together. Well, tonight we're finishing the book of Exodus, and we started last year. It's been a long ride. It's been an amazing journey through the wilderness. Sorry, I'm rearranging up here. And if you've been with us for most of it, you know, we had a bunch of different guys. We were all rotating and teaching. And now I've just been kind of picked up the back half of it and been enjoying this. But we just see how faithful the Lord is. And maybe in your own life, you know, you had... Well, it always begins with an exodus. It always begins with that departure from that place of bondage, of sin, and exiting or making an exodus. And then maybe there's a time in the wilderness. You know, Jesus, before his ministry started, he was in the wilderness. Paul, the same thing, from Saul to Paul. Usually there's just this time where the Lord does this deep work, and it's can quite often be a season. And then the Lord will start bringing you into those victories. You know, he already has the victory. He has victory over sin and all those things that hold us captive in our lives. But it's just so neat to see the parallel of the nation of Israel and the Christian life. And I trust that's been your experience. That's probably why you're here worshiping and reading the Bible and pursuing the Lord further, because he's so faithful. And so as we look at chapter 40 and wrap it up, I just thought it would be good to, as we called it, his glory in this place. Because ultimately, as we've been watching this whole preparation and the building of the tabernacle, it was that the Lord might establish his glory and dwell amongst his people. Something that we now have everywhere we go, because the Holy Spirit dwells within us, and the glory of God has entered our hearts, and we get to be a little tabernacle on earth for the presence of the Lord day in, day out. But at this time, the Messiah had not yet come. And we see in Isaiah 6, there's a lot of scriptures tonight, so I'll try to
I want to move at a good pace so we can hear them all. Isaiah 6, 1 through 7, you've heard this likely before. Isaiah says, "In the year of King Uzziah's death, I saw the Lord sitting on a throne, lofty and exalted, with the train of his robe filling the temple. The seraphim stood above him, each having six wings. With two he covered his face, and with two he covered his feet, and with two he flew. And one called out to another and said, 'Holy, holy, holy is the Lord of hosts. The whole earth is full of his glory.' And the foundations of the thresholds trembled at the voice of him who called out, while the temple was filling with smoke. Then I said, 'Woe is me, for I am ruined, because I'm a man of unclean lips, and I live in a people of unclean lips. For my eyes have seen the King, the Lord of hosts.' Then one of the seraphim flew to me with a burning coal in his hand, which he had taken from the altar with tongs. And he touched my mouth with it and said, 'Behold, this has touched your lips, and your iniquity is taken away, and your sin is forgiven.'" This was an encounter Isaiah had with the glory of the Lord, the glory of the Lord right there in that place. And what an incredible encounter. The presence of the Lord, by his very nature of holiness, exposes by nature our unworthiness, our unholiness. And Isaiah said it, you know, "Woe is me, for I am ruined, because I am a man of unclean lips." And meaning, you know, I can't even speak what is holy compared to the holiness of who you are. My words fail before your holiness, Lord. And you just see that when we're in the presence of the Lord, when we come to worship him, there's a humbling, there's a humiliation, a good humility that comes because of his glory, because of his goodness. And it's a great contrast. And that's why he's God. That's why he becomes the Lord of our lives, because we can't accomplish that. We can't get there. And it's a wonderful thing. Well, Isaiah in the next chapter gives a great prophecy that we sing every December, sing of this, but it says in Isaiah 7:14, "Therefore the Lord himself will give you a sign. Behold, a virgin will be with child and bear a son, and she will call his name Emmanuel." And we sing Emmanuel every time, and that translated, it actually means God with us, or God is with us. And so that pointing to Jesus coming and, in a sense, tabernacling with the people, becoming that fulfillment of what we're looking at here, the tabernacle in the wilderness. So we have the tabernacle, eventually the temple in Jerusalem, but these are placeholders for Emmanuel. And the literal translation is "with us, God," and we could insert "is." So "with us is God." I like that translation. That sounds just, yeah. That's who Emmanuel is. Ultimately, Jesus, our Emmanuel, too. He will reestablish a permanent residence. Now, we're looking at the temporary. He's going to establish a permanent residence. As Isaiah, two chapters later, in Isaiah 9:7 says, "There will be no end to the increase of his government or of peace on the throne of David and over his kingdom." This is the son of David, Jesus, "to establish it and to uphold it with justice and righteousness from then on," when Christ arrived, "and forevermore." An eternal residency that the Lord will take amongst his people, his glory in this place. And so tonight we're going to hear God's instructions for the setup of the tabernacle, and we're going to see the setup of the tabernacle, and then we will see his glory in this place as the Lord takes residence among his people. And so we'll read the first 8 verses, where it says in verse 1 of chapter 40, "The Lord said to Moses, 'Set up my tent on the first day of the year, and put the chest with the 10 commandments behind inside the curtain of the tent. Bring in the table and set it on those things that are made for it. Also bring the lampstand." Am I reading the right translation? let me read mine. I pasted the wrong translation in my notes, at least for this verse. There, verse 3, "You shall place the ark of the testimony there, and you shall screen the ark with the veil. You shall bring in the table and arrange what belongs on it, and you shall bring in the lampstands and mount its lamps. Moreover, you shall set the gold altar of incense before the ark of the testimony and set up the veil for the doorway to the tabernacle.
You shall set the altar of burnt offering in front of the doorway of the tabernacle of the tent of meeting. You shall set the laver between the tent of meeting and the altar and put water in it. And you shall set up the court all around and hang up the veil for the gateway of the court. And so we see everything arranged in the heaven, the pattern of the heavenly, because this is a shadow of the reality in heaven, the heavenly tabernacle, but everything is set in its place. And I know we've gone over these things in great detail over the past months, and so we won't go through all of these items in these verses, but before we continue, let's pray and ask the Lord to bless our study. Lord, we just thank you for your faithful hand in each life represented here, each ear that's listening, Lord. It's you who did the work and started it, who initiated, who will complete, Lord, the beautiful work of salvation, but also sanctification. And Lord, ultimately preparing us for our permanent residence with you in heaven. And Lord, we do just desire deeper fellowship with you, a deeper walk with you. Lord, quite often we feel that sense of woe is me. I'm a man or a woman of unclean lips. And yet, Lord, you're the one that purifies. You're the one that purges and cleanses each and every time. By your blood that was shed on the cross, Lord, we are cleansed. And Lord, we thank you for your forgiveness, but we also thank you for your Holy Spirit, that you haven't left us stranded, but we have God with us every day. And Lord, you're here in this place. You're here in each heart that knows you and is born again. And so, Lord, would you instruct us? Would you speak through your living word? Lord, as we have before us the words of life, we pray that you'd speak life into us afresh and minister and instruct, Lord. We thank you for the book of Exodus. It's just been a great adventure. And so we pray as we close the book tonight that you just speak to hearts. In Jesus' name, amen. Amen. Well, as I said, everything has now been, the Lord is giving instruction for him to put it all in its place. As you've already been told, Moses, now it's time to execute. Well, it says in verse 9, now I'm a little afraid that I might have pasted all the wrong translation. I think it was probably like the contemporary English version or something like that. But I like the NASB. I'm going to stick to that. And then you shall... verse 9, then you shall take the anointing oil and anoint the tabernacle and all that is in it, and shall consecrate it and all its furnishings, and it shall be holy. Verse 10, you shall anoint the altar of burnt offering and all its utensils, and consecrate the altar, and the altar shall be most holy. Verse 11, you shall anoint the laver in its stand and consecrate it. Then you shall bring Aaron and his sons to the doorway of the tent of meeting and wash them with water. Let's back up one verse. And so the anointing that was really a dedication, a consecrating of these men for service unto the Lord, but everything was anointed, not just we'll see the priests anointed later, but all of the elements, the coverings for the tent, the tabernacle, the tarps that were pulled over, every part of it was sprinkled with oil. And remember, this was a reserved recipe for spiritual service. We talked about this before. Leviticus, and even within Deuteronomy, there's greater detail of some of these, you know, the things about the actual recipe and how it's made, and but the Lord does say that it's never to be duplicated, never used elsewhere. You know, the priest couldn't get ready for date night with his wife and slap a little on. That was inappropriate. It was reserved for spiritual service. And it's interesting because I just think of the fragrance of the tabernacle, which, you know, we haven't smelled that because never again was it made. But it's interesting because the sense of smell, you probably already know this, is the foremost trigger sense, olfactory memory. And so when it comes to sensory memory, our sense of smell, it's recognized as like the most acute when it comes to recollection and remembering things. And because smell, the reason is it bypasses the relay station in our brain. And when you smell something, it goes right to the amygdala,
ran right to the hippocampus. And again, I studied, so I'm not a guy that knows these things by default. But the amygdala being the emotional center, and the hippocampus being the memory center of the brain. So immediately there, it just goes right to those, and it's locked in. And so when you smell something, it tends to evoke greater emotional and detailed memory of an experience. And it's because it's an instantaneous exchange, the delivery from the smell to your receptor, your nose, and then to your brain. It's just whoop. And so it locks in that emotional nostalgia. And you've likely, had scent cued memories that you can say, yeah, that's so true. It's like a time machine. It takes you right back and has that effect on us. And it's, in the same way, the visual and auditory systems, they better perform for information. That's why learning and, in kindergarten, kids sing songs to learn, like the alphabet and different things. But because that locks it in, and visual, seeing things, but data, facts, but smell uniquely triggers the heart, the emotions. I think that's wonderful. Proverbs 27:9 says, oil and perfume make the heart glad. And the Hebrew children that were born in the wilderness of sin, that have seen, I should say, so you don't mistake what I'm talking about, but the wilderness of sin at the base of Sinai, they would grow up with the scent of the tabernacle wafting through their tents. They would smell the incense. They would smell that anointing oil that was soaked into the tent itself, and onto the incense altar and the laver and all of those things. And they would always know that the Lord was with them by that comforting smell or aroma of the anointing oil, of the incense. And, think about it. When they grew older, when they entered Canaan land, and maybe, they grew up and things started happening, they got jobs and got married and whatever it was, but eventually lives are met by adversity, challenges, trials, conflicts at work, maybe strain on the marriage, loss of a loved one, rebellious teenagers, whatever it is, and yet there they are in Jerusalem, in the promised land, or it would still be the tabernacle at this point, not the temple, but as they would pass the courtyard of the tabernacle, maybe walking along the fence line of that long fabric fence that went around it, they might smell that anointing oil that was soaked into the fence and into the tent, and the altar of incense burning that select incense. And all of the woes, all the troubles, all that pilikia in their life, would suddenly, the memory receptors would kick off, and they would be reminded of the Lord's faithfulness when they were little. When they were in the desert, in the wilderness, in the sand, and the Lord led them by a cloud by day and a fire by night, and His holiness, His presence among them, watching their parents bear testimony of the deliverance through the Red Sea. The Lord, He always seeks to get through to us, and He always does, and He always will get through. And here you just consider that using that fragrance, that olfactory recollection to hit the hearts of His people and keep them in memory and recollection of how faithful He is. I love it. I love it. And so it says, verse 12, then you shall bring Aaron and his sons to the doorway of the tent of meeting and wash them with water. And so washing them with water, give the boys a shower, hose them down. You guys are in the wilderness, but these guys get a special cleansing. But this is actually a ceremonial washing, and it's a purification of these men for service in the tabernacle. I think of surgical doctors who must spend 60 seconds rinsing, and then another 2 or 3 minutes scrubbing and nails and under that hot scalding water, and then another, with the soap or the antibacterial agent, and then another minute or so of rinsing, 3 to 5 minutes of washing and purifying and cleansing. Well, why? It's so they don't contaminate the sterile environment when they enter that operating room. You think about the priesthood, they're about to enter into holy service. They're about to do something that's very pure
and it's the work of the Lord. And so before approaching that space where we know at the end of this chapter that Jehovah will dwell within that place where he chose to dwell, there must be this sobering cleansing of the priests. And so in front of everyone, you know, maybe they had their board shorts on or whatever, and they're scrubbing down and getting clean and being cleansed, that it would be a symbol and a signal of these men are reserved for this, the pure service of the ministry. And, you know, it's obvious that there's a practical aspect to it, to keep the interior of the tabernacle and everything that they touched and interacted with clean in the physical sense, but it was a symbolic cleansing, to live a clean life, to have a life that's not contaminated by the filthiness of sin. And no longer is, you know, Jesus is our high priest, and yet he's called us right into that holy place, and we too want to live a life unpolluted, a life that's not, you know, filthy and dirty with sin. And so we keep often short accounts with the Lord, bringing our confession to him each day in prayer and leaning on the Lord in worship. Lord, forgive me. Forgive me again. Wash me. Scrub me under that hot scalding water and just get it off me, Lord. Really just the blood of the cross. And it's just keeping that new, fresh cleansing with him. Well, I also thought I'd just bring out a great verse that talks about washing with water. Husbands, Ephesians 5, 25 through 27. Husbands, love your wives, just as Christ also loved the church and gave himself up for her, so that he might sanctify her, having cleansed her by the washing of water with the word, that he, capital H, might present to himself, capital H, the church in all her glory, having no spot or wrinkle or any such thing, but that she would be holy and blameless. And the instruction to Paul, from Paul to the church, is he overlays the role of a husband over the life of Jesus and over the ministry of Christ. And he says, husbands, smother your wives in love and wash them and cleanse them, baptize them in love. Just love them. Just simply love them. And by doing so, there's this purifying, sanctifying effect when you love them with the love of the Lord. When it's a testimony, you're being a witness to your bride, to your spouse, and you're bringing her closer to the character of holiness that the Lord has for her. It's intended for her. It's a really special work that the Lord does. Now, you're not literally, you know, taking the Bible and I'm going to cleanse your life by reading the word to you. And no, it's living it out. It's loving her and sure, read the word together and sure, live it out by actually practically looking at the scripture. But it's so much more, because it's just pointing to Jesus, who he washed us in the water of the word and cleansed us and made us holy, or is making us rather holy and blameless. We're never really there till heaven. We're in a constant point of sanctification, a place, a process, a work in a construction project, a work in progress, and eventually we will be fully sanctified in his presence. So that's a little sidebar. Husbands, smother your wives, baptize them, wash them in the water of the word, love them, love them. Well, it says in verse 13, we'll read 13 through 15, you shall put the holy garments on Aaron and anoint him and consecrate him, that he may minister as a priest to me. You shall bring his sons and put tunics on them, and you shall anoint them even as you have anointed their father, that they may minister as priests to me, and their anointing will qualify them for a perpetual priesthood throughout their generations. So it's really like this is establishing the priesthood, the Levitical priesthood, by anointing the beginning of the priesthood, these men that enter into service. Leviticus 8 is a great, well, all of Leviticus, but Leviticus 8 and 14, I'm going to read a few scriptures. Verse 10 through 12 in chapter 8 of Leviticus says, Moses then took the anointing oil, speaking of this sanctifying, or this consecration process, and anointed the tabernacle and all that was in it, so he's sprinkling, and consecrated them. He would either be using the hyssop
Usually the hyssop was for the water and the water and the oil mix, but this would be the anointing oil, so likely his fingers. And it says, verse 11, he sprinkled some of it on the altar 7 times and anointed the altar and all its utensils and the basin and its stand to consecrate them. And then 12, then he poured some of the anointing oil on Aaron's head and anointed him to consecrate him. sprinkle, pour. For the men of God and his service, let it drip down his beard and down his garments. He is being set apart for service to the Lord. It's like the other stuff without the heart of sin, sprinkling was enough. But for the priests, the men entering into service, douse them, pour it on them, Moses. And so that's what he did. And then chapter 14 in Leviticus, verses 14 through 16, the priest shall then take some of the blood of the guilt offering, and the priest shall put it on the lobe of the right ear of the one to be cleansed, and on the thumb of his right hand, and on the big toe of his right foot. And then he says, the priest shall also take some of the log of oil and pour it into his left palm, and the priest shall dip in his right hand finger into that oil that is in his left palm, and with his finger sprinkle some of the oil 7 times before the Lord. This is before the burnt offering, the initial offering for the consecration of the tabernacle. But, you know, whenever we do an ordination service, or at least we've done this at times, We will say that. We'll like, in a sense, Lord, anoint this man's life. Anoint their ear to hear your voice. Anoint their hands to do your service and to embrace and to be a loving shepherd to your people. Anoint their toe as you anoint their feet as they proceed and walk in truth and serve you with a life that's faithful. And so I like the symbolism there in Leviticus as the anointing oil is sort of extrapolating what we're looking at in a blown out version of what actually happened. Verse 16, Thus Moses did according to all that the Lord had commanded him, so he did. And so thorough obedience, we highlighted this last time. God doesn't want halfway commitment. Jesus said you can't serve two masters at the same time. He was speaking of riches, but really that applies to anything. Jesus said, follow me. He didn't say, hey, just when you feel like it, show up. He said, follow me. And so obeying the Lord is obeying him in full. Hebrews 5 gives us why. It says in verse 8, although he was a son, S-O-N, or capital S-O-N, he learned obedience from the things which he suffered. And having been made perfect, he became to all those who obey him the source of eternal salvation. The Lord went before us and achieved perfection through perfect obedience. We're never going to have perfect obedience in this life, but we are being sanctified and being made perfect through obedience to the Lord as best we can, and to our being honest with our lives and our heart and submission to the Lord. And so Moses did according to all that the Lord had commanded him, thoroughly obeying the Lord. Verse 17, now in the first month of the second year, on the first day of the month, the tabernacle was erected. And so the whole, it's set up, the courtyard, the perimeter fence, the tabernacle, the Holy of Holies in the back, the holy place in the front with the Ark of the Testimony, the mercy seat upon it with the two cherubim where the Lord would rest and meet his people and pass judgment and direction and instruction, the altar of incense right outside the Holy of Holies where the prayers went constantly up, and the lampstand and the showbread on each side, the north and south sides of the tabernacle, and the veil between the Holy of Holies and the holy place. And then as you walked out, you would exit the tabernacle with that screen, and right outside was the laver where the priests would be cleansed. You go out a little further and there was the altar, and that was where the sacrifices were offered for that atoning work to be, atoned for, the sin of the priests and of the people of Israel. And so the first month of the second year, on the first day of the month, it was erected. So when was this? Well, back in Egypt, if you go back, and I'm going to read a few scriptures to kind of
clarify it for you. The Lord basically reset the clock for Israel based upon the first Passover. The night of the Passover, when they left Egypt, that began the year. And so every Easter, every Resurrection Sunday, a Good Friday and a Sunday, that weekend, it's in the spring, that's the beginning of the Jewish calendar that year. It begins on Passover, because Passover was Good Friday, right? And after that followed the Resurrection Sunday, and so it always falls on that. But just looking at that, so the month is called Abib in the Old Testament, but then Nisan is what it later became, and that's the Passover. That's when it occurred, the last night in Egypt, and God determined that to be the very first month of the Hebrew calendar. It was a brand new start for Israel, and He's like, New Year's, this is where it begins. Brand new year, brand new life. And accordingly, so He told Moses and Aaron in Exodus 12, if you look, you don't have to look back, it'll be behind me if you want, you can. But 12 verse 2, it says, "This month shall be the beginning of months for you. It is to be the first month of the year to you." And so again, that's Passover, it's Easter, it's springtime, usually April, March. That's when it begins. And this is now the second year that they've been in one year away from when they left Egypt, and they've begun their second year. So it's the second new year or Passover for them. Chapter 12, verse 18 says, "In the first month, on the 14th day of the month at evening, you shall eat unleavened bread until the 21st day of the month at evening." So that's the observance of Passover. And Exodus 13, 3, "Moses said to the people, 'Remember this day in which you went out from Egypt, from the house of slavery, for by a powerful hand the Lord brought you out from this place, and nothing leavened shall be eaten.'" Verse 4 of chapter 13, Exodus, "On this day in the month of Abib, you are about to go forth." And so He's letting them know what their escape is about to happen. Exodus 16:1. "Then they set out from Elim, and all the congregation of the sons of Israel came to the wilderness of Sin, which is between Elim and Sinai, on the 15th day of the second month after their departure from the land of Egypt. And in the third month, Exodus 19:1, after the sons of Israel had gone out from the land of Egypt, on that very day, they came into the wilderness of Sinai." So basically, a lot of scriptures, but it's been 2 weeks shy of a year since Israel's initial deliverance from Egypt. 1 year in the wilderness, 39 to go. It's just begun, the adventure. But hey, 1 year in light of all those years in Egypt. The years of bondage, the Exodus 12:41 said, "At the end of 430 years to the very day, the hosts of the Lord went out from the land of Egypt." And so Abraham is where it really began, the bondage in Egypt, the father of faith, who would fulfill His promise of a great nation, God's promise through Abraham. He arrived in Egypt exactly 430 years before the Exodus. And the nation's affliction, it began, it is understood to have begun through their grandfather, Isaac, Israel's grandfather, not Jacob's grandfather, but the sons of Jacob's grandfather. When he was mocked by his older brother, Ishmael, when he was about 5 years old, in the land of Egypt where they lived, where Abraham bore, well, his his handmaiden bore Ishmael. And from that day forward, the suffering, the persecution began and continued. And this continued after that, because that was year 30 of the 430 years, for 400 more years, afflicted in the land of Egypt. Well, verse 18, this is now a new beginning and a new year, second year actually. Verse 18, "Moses erected the tabernacle and laid its sockets, set up its boards," and so here He's executing, "inserted its bars and erected its pillars. He spread the tent over the tabernacle, put the covering of the tent on top of it," the three layers, "just as the Lord had commanded Moses. Then He took the testimony and put it into the ark and attached the poles to the ark, and put the mercy seat on top of the ark." And remember, we said, don't take the poles out, leave them in. Don't touch that which is holy. And then verse 21, "He brought the ark into the tabernacle and set up a veil for the screen and screened off the ark of the testimony, just as the Lord had commanded Moses." This is really like the
I guess christening is an appropriate term, but it's just the ultimate christening of this temple or this tabernacle. This is the moment, bringing the Ark of the Testimony into the place it belonged. They had built it all, they had completed it, and now it's happening. It's kind of like, you know, bringing your brand new newlywed bride across the threshold. It's this special inaugural moment as the Ark of the Covenant enters into the Holy of Holies. And it's really the most significant element of the tabernacle and ultimately, or eventually, of the temple. Bringing it into that place, it's the spiritual vault. It's the heart of the tent of meeting, the Holy of Holies. Because where, why? Well, it was because where the mercy seat was. And that mercy seat, we again reminding you, that's the central piece of tabernacle testimony, of the tabernacle ministry. Why? Because the holiness of the Lord dwelled on that mercy seat, on that thick gold plate with the two cherubim, all one piece of solid, pure gold that was sculpted into these cherubim with their wingtips facing each other. And the Lord would dwell right there in that place. And he's ministering his direction, ministering his authority over his children, over his people, his beloved Israel. But it was on that mercy seat, on the premise of mercy. That's how the Lord rules over our lives, seated in loving kindness and mercy. That's where he sits, on the mercy seat. And so now Moses, he's going to work his way outward from the Holy of Holies with the remaining furnishings and set them in their proper places and basically build outward. Verse 22, then he put the table and the tent of meeting on the north side of the tabernacle outside the veil. And verse 23, this is a table of showbread. He set the arrangement of bread in order on it before the Lord, just as the Lord had commanded Moses. John 6:32. If you read along behind me or in your Bible, Jesus then told them, I tell you for certain that Moses wasn't the one who gave you bread from heaven. My Father is the one who gives you the true bread from heaven. And the bread that God gives is the one who came down from heaven to give life to the world. The people said, Lord, give us this bread and don't ever stop. Jesus replied, I am the bread that gives life. No one who comes to me will ever be hungry. No one who has faith in me will ever be thirsty. The bread of life. And now that table of showbread, the presence of the Lord being represented, and also a nod to the manna, which is mentioned here by Jesus, that came from heaven. And he says that Moses wasn't the one who gave you the bread from heaven, but the Heavenly Father. And that manna and that showbread, placeholders. They weren't the real thing. It's me, the one looking at you right now. And you'll never be thirsty. You'll never be hungry again. Follow me. Come to me. And what a wonderful Savior we have, Jesus, the bread of life. Verse 24, then he placed the lampstand in the tent of meeting opposite the table on the south side of the tabernacle. He lighted the lamps before the Lord, just as the Lord had commanded Moses. And, you know, again, we remind you of the golden interior of the tabernacle. You know, aside from the veils on the back western end and the eastern side of the holy place where the ministry would mostly be for the priests. Once a year he'd enter the Holy of Holies. But in the holy place, it was all gold on the sides and just highly reflective. And then you've got the golden lampstand with the multiple lamps on it, the burning oil. It just had to be such a warm, lovely presence there as the worship and the ministry was taking place. But you see a foreshadowing, this imagery, in this the lampstand of the Holy Spirit illuminating the church. The same warmth that he brings in our lives, the same clarity and illumination that the Spirit of God, not our own minds, not our own, you know, conscience, but the Holy Spirit that lives in us, that takes it to the understanding that we don't possess naturally, but it's supernatural insight. Acts 2:3-4. Acts 2:3-4. Then they saw what looked like fiery tongues moving in all directions, and a tongue came and settled on each person there. The Holy Spirit took control of everyone. I hope that your life is under the control of the Holy Spirit, that lamp remains lit, that the oil of the Spirit is burning constantly upon your life. And in living and operating that way, you're going to see him do amazing things.
You're going to see the things that used to matter not matter, and the things that should matter take full precedence in your life, and the Lord using you in power that's not your own. And we get to be used of the Lord, and we are represented by those seven golden lampstands as the church where His Holy Spirit takes residence in our hearts. Verse 26 and 7, then He placed the gold altar in the tent of meeting in front of the veil, and He burned fragrant incense on it, just as the Lord had commanded Moses. So that constant fragrance of the tabernacle went up perpetually, as do the prayers of the believer, the prayers of the saints. Revelation mentions that in the tabernacle, the constant perpetual prayers of the saints going up like incense. 1 Thessalonians 5:17 says, pray without ceasing. That's the NASB, that's the KJV. Another version, never stop praying. That's the Contemporary English version. And probably my favorite, the Bible in Basic English, keep on with your prayers. Chive on in prayer. Keep on with your prayers. Never stop praying. And so that tabernacle, once that incense started, it didn't stop. It kept burning. Verse 28, then He set up the veil for the doorway of the tabernacle. He set the altar of burnt offering before the doorway of

and he was washing as a servant. That was the fulfillment of these priests washing themselves. Now Christ comes and washes each one of us, our beautiful Savior. Verse 33, he erected the court all around the tabernacle and the altar and hung up the veil for the gateway of the court. Thus Moses finished the work. And it must have been glorious. It must have been, again, so satisfying for the entire nation to come together, every tribe. You had Bezalel and Oholiab, the overseers of the craftsmanship and the work. And but everyone contributed. They were all part of it. We talked about, you know, hey, that's my half shekel. That's part of the socket there at the base of the tabernacle or whatever. You know, they contributed to this, and they got to see it to completion. And then now they're going to see the Lord work in that place. And what a satisfying thing. Now it's ready for ministry. Now it's ready for the presence of the Lord to occupy his glory in this place. Verse 34, then the cloud covered the tent of meeting, and the glory of the Lord filled the tabernacle. Moses was not able to enter the tent of meeting because the cloud had settled on it, and the glory of the Lord filled the tabernacle. So the cloud that had gone with them throughout everything had now descended and occupied that place right there in their midst. The Lord was always with them, but now it was just so much more evident with this tent, this tabernacle. But it was that same glory that Israel had beheld from a distance at the base of Mount Sinai. When on the top of the mountain quaked, if you recall, and violently shook in the top of the mountain. There was a raging furnace, and it was sending billows of smoke from a thick cloud where his glory dwelt. And there was thunderclaps and lightning, and flashes were met with an increasing volume of a trumpet sound, as we saw earlier in Exodus. And this rising volume, I would imagine just this harmonic, wonderful heavenly tone, the voice of the Lord. And it roared and roared and built and built. And that was the glory of the Lord on the mountain that Moses went up and received the Ten Commandments. And it was the same glory while he was up there that Moses then asked the Lord, show me your glory. And he asked the Lord to reveal that glory to him. And then remember, the Lord hid Moses in the cleft of a rock. We like to say the rock, Jesus Christ, our rock. And as his goodness passed over him, the Lord put his hand over that cleft. But once it had passed, he let Moses see it from behind. And he saw a veiled version of the glory of the Lord. And he beheld it. And the Lord said, it's just my goodness. It's my goodness. I will show you my glory. You will see the goodness of the Lord. And so the presence of the Lord, the fullness of his substance, it's completed in his goodness. And now here it is prevailing upon this Hebrew tent in the North African desert, the cloud, the glory, right there within, and it filled that space within the Israelite camp. And his glory, it says that Moses couldn't go in. It was too much to bear. Even Moses couldn't enter. The consecrated priesthood couldn't go in. 1 Timothy 6 talks of this glory of the Lord. It says in verse 14, you keep the commandment without stain or reproach until the appearing of our Lord Jesus Christ, which he will bring about at the proper time. He who is blessed and the only sovereign, the King of kings and Lord of lords, who alone possesses immortality and dwells in unapproachable light, whom no man has seen nor can see, to him be honor and eternal dominion. Amen. They couldn't go in. The glory of the Lord was too much to bear. I am a man of unclean lips. I hope you know that and experience that. Our Lord is approachable now through Jesus Christ, and yet not in our mortal bodies is he seeable. We must take on the immortality. We must put on the imperishable before we can ever truly encounter in his glory. And be able to contain and handle it. Verse 36, throughout all their journeys, whenever the cloud was taken up from over the tabernacle, the sons of Israel would set out. But if the cloud was not taken up, then they did not set out until the day when it was taken up. The Lord will be their navigator.
He will direct them. Oh.

0: cloud's moving. Let's go. Pack it up, kids. Hurry up. You know, get the sheep. Let's roll. Okay, it's moving. It's moving fast. Come on, let's go. And oh, stop. Okay, this is camp. This is where we're at. Lord, okay, that's how we, in a sense, almost like, you know, firemen or military on deployment. You're just ready. What? Oh, okay. Let's go. Okay, I'm time for service. Lord, what do you want from me? How is it going to look? I'm ready. And in a sense, we're never, it's so good that they were camping, they were temporary, they're on a pilgrimage. You're never really there. You never really want to settle and be too comfortable as a Christian. Don't let yourself get there, you know, because you'll start stagnating. And but also, you're not going to be ready. You won't be ready to get up and go. And so the Lord will be their navigator, and his word is a lamp unto our feet and a light unto our path. And the same way the Israelites were directed our lives, we have the very same director, still active, as we've already mentioned. Jesus tells us, when he, the Spirit of truth, comes, he will guide you into all the truth, for he will not speak on his own initiative, but whatever he hears, he will speak, and he will disclose to you what is to come. The Lord will be your navigator. Let the Spirit lead your life. Let him be a compass for all that you encounter. There's nothing too difficult for the Lord, and he understands it all. Verse 38, for throughout all their journeys, the cloud of the Lord was on the tabernacle by day, and there was fire in it by night in the sight of all the house of Israel. So he remained with Israel from that moment throughout everything. Everything that they went through, he was with them. The Lord was there. All their journeying, wilderness wandering, all their groaning and moaning, all of the calamity that they would encounter, he accompanied them. His presence, as it says, was as a cloud. It's actually as a nimbus cloud, a thunder cloud, as a visual, actual cloud by day, really a covering, a protective cloud to keep cool during the day, and then a fire by night, a burning, raging flame by night, again, to light the camp, to be there, to remind them that he's there with them. But, you know, you just imagine the presence of the Lord, it pavilioned over them. At all times, he was their pavilion. He was covering them. And that term that is later coined by the rabbis, the Jewish rabbis that we use still, is the Shekinah. And the Shekinah, it's not in the Bible, but it's a concept that clearly is echoed here in Scripture. So it's an extra biblical term, but it's a form of a Hebrew word that literally means he caused to dwell. And he caused himself to dwell among his people, and he has continued to do so in an even more wonderful way now for us on this side of the cross. Hebrews 12 says, for you have not come to a mountain that can be touched, and to a blazing fire, and to darkness and gloom and whirlwind, and to the blast of a trumpet, and to the sound of words, which sound was such that those who heard even begged that no further words would be spoken to them. It's explaining the Sinai mountain. For they could not bear the command, even if a beast touches the mountain, it will be stoned. And so terrible was the sight that Moses said, I am full of fear and trembling. But you have come to Mount Zion and to the city of the living God, the heavenly Jerusalem, and to myriads of angels, and to the general assembly in the church of the firstborn who are enrolled in heaven, and to God, the judge of all, and to the spirits of the righteous made perfect, and to Jesus, the mediator of a new covenant, and to the sprinkled blood which speaks better than the blood of Abel. Consider Jesus, who dwelt among men, who tabernacled amongst us, and whose Holy Spirit continues to do so in our hearts and our lives. He's the full manifestation of the glory of God. Colossians 2:9 says, for in him all the fullness of deity dwells in bodily form. Entirely God, 100% the glory of God in Christ. And we have every assurance as Christians, you know, that we're not alone. Whether in living or whether in dying, we're not alone. When we die, we're not alone. We die with the Lord. in the empty wilderness and on the mountaintop there at Sinai. He was there in both locations. And how do we know that? Well, Jesus, some of his final words were, "I'm with you always, even to the end of the age." A commentator said, "What Moses could not do, in that he was weak through the flesh, he has been done by our Lord Jesus, whom God caused to draw near and approach, and who as the forerunner has for us entered and has invited us to come boldly, even to the mercy seat. He was able to enter into the holy place not made with hands. Nay, he is himself the true tabernacle, filled with the glory of God. Even with the divine grace and truth prefigured by this fire and light, in him the Shekinah took up its rest forever, for in him dwells all the fullness of the Godhead bodily. Blessed be God for Jesus Christ." And I close with scripture that was spoken not long after this, Deuteronomy 31. "Be strong and courageous. Do not be afraid or tremble at them, for the Lord your God is the one who goes with you. He will not fail you or forsake you." Then Moses called to Joshua and said to him in the sight of all Israel, "Be strong and courageous, for you shall go with this people into the land which the Lord has sworn to their fathers to give them, and you shall give it to them as an inheritance. The Lord is the one who goes ahead of you. He will be with you. He will not fail you or forsake you. Do not fear or be dismayed." Amen? Let's close in prayer. Lord, we thank you that you go before us. You've never abandoned us. You never will. Oh, Lord, we love your presence. And Lord, we can be fools. We can blow it. Pretty constantly, pretty consistently sometimes. But Lord, your grace is just as consistent. The worthiness of your sacrifice on the cross never expires. Lord, we thank you for the pilgrimage that you initiated for us when we heard your voice and you called us out of Egypt, and you called us across an impassable chasm of deep water, of dangers and risks and fears. And Lord, you delivered us to the other side. And Lord, you continue to lead us now through the sand, through the dry times, to many oases, many rocks that spring forth water. And Lord, we know one day we're going to arrive at that River Jordan in a spiritual sense. And Lord, we'll pull up our pant legs or our skirts and cross over into that promised land. Oh Lord, we look forward to heaven. We thank you that you made a way. We thank you that you've reserved a space for us. We don't deserve it, but Lord, we simply receive it because of your goodness. Lord, wash us clean. Make us fresh and anew in our relationship with you tonight. We thank you that you go with us wherever we go. In Jesus' name, amen. All right, well, we'll be up here for prayer after if you want to pray with us, and love to just lift those things to the Lord. Let's close in a song of worship and hang out, fellowship, get some prime rib, and then we'll see you Wednesday for the Daniel study. God bless.
1: Amen, church. Shall we stand?

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1: Aloha and welcome back to an hour of our international show of some good renditions of the old hymns and the tales behind it and of the best loved songs performed here by the finest musical talent. I am Terry Boskra and welcome aboard. We have a nice lineup for you tonight and are sure that you will enjoy some of these great renditions of the old hymns as well as some of the newer ones. Thank you for joining us tonight. Please get a pencil and a piece of paper and at the end of the show, I will tell you how to get in touch with us. We have a full hour, therefore call a friend and suggest they tune in with us. In the meantime, relax. The great hymns of the past we will worship together for the honor and glory of the King of Kings.

Our next hymn was written by Mosi Lister, who was born September 8, 1921. And as far as I know, he is still living today. Being from Cochrane, Georgia, he is best known, one of the most beloved and prolific songwriters in Southern gospel music, although he himself was quite a singer as well. He founded his own Mosi Lister Publishing Company, which later merged with Lilliness Publishing. His songs have been recorded by nearly every Southern gospel artist, and for a songwriter, that is quite an honor. In 1939, he studied at the Vaughan School of Music in Tennessee. After that, he sang with the Sunny South Quartet before World War II. Then he served 4 years in the Navy. When that was over, in 1945, he went right back to music. In 1953, he pretty much gave up singing just to concentrate on all his time on writing. In 1976, he was inducted in the Gospel Christian Music Hall of Fame. The Dove Brothers released a project titled A Tribute to Mosi Lister. He is obviously an amazing and a prolific writer, as at last count I found 73 songs that he had written, and noticed that was not all, there are quite a few more. This one is listed Castles in the Sand and is based on the warnings of Christ in Matthew 7. To the wise and not build your house on the sand. When he said everyone who bears these words and puts them into practice is like a wise man who builds his house on a rock. Everyone who does not put these words in practice is like a foolish man who builds his house on the sand. And when the rains came down and the streams rose and the winds blew and beat against the house, it fell with a great crash. Based on that, here are the lyrics. Like a child by the seashore building castles in the sand, foolish dreams I have dreamed day by day, leaving God out completely, till the day my castles grand fell apart in the sand and swept away. In each life, storms will gather, rains descend, and winds will blow. Wise the man who God is anchored fast. Are you then like that wise man? Are you anchored? Do you know? You are safe till the storms at life have passed. Castles built upon the sand, though they seem so grand, they will surely melt away, for a life's raging storm they cannot stand. In the Rock of Ages, all my hopes are built today, and in the rock they will never pass away. Here are the Gators with Mosi Lister's song, Castles in the Sand.

Our next hymn is about the Christmas story. The author is a bit of a mystery, but we know the history of the hymn. It's about the greatest story ever told by worldly standards when a king appears among men. With great fanfare, he takes charge. With all the animal sacrifices in the Old Testament, man had not quite made the connection that a king would come and sacrifice himself. Isaiah 53 prophetically speaks of it quite differently from what one expects of the arrival of a king. There it says, "He was despised and rejected by man, a man of sorrows and familiar with suffering. He was despised, and we esteemed him not. Surely he took up our infirmities and carried our sorrows, yet we considered him stricken by God, smitten by him, and afflicted. He was pierced for our transgression. He was crucified for our iniquity. The punishment that brought us peace was upon him, and by his wounds we are healed. We all, like sheep, have gone astray. Each of us has turned to his own way, and the Lord has laid on him the iniquity of us all. He was oppressed and afflicted, yet he did not open his mouth, and was like a lamb to the slaughter. It was the Lord's will to crush him and cause him to suffer and make his life a guilt offering. He poured out his life unto death and was numbered with the transgressor, for he bore the sins of man and made intercession for the transgressors." Then Luke tells us about the fulfillment of that prophecy in the second chapter, when the angels of the Lord appeared to the shepherds in the field at night and said, "Do not be afraid. I bring you good news of great joy. Today in the town of David, a Savior has been born. He is Christ the Lord." And then suddenly a host of angels appeared praising God in the highest, and on earth peace to man, on whom his favor rests. Now, based on that story, Lorais Waller wrote this hymn. To a manger the Savior King came down. To a manger, no golden throne or crown. The angel choir proclaimed his holy birth. The shepherds heard them sing of joy and peace on earth. Come and join. Well, here now is the Australian Billy Graham Crusade Choir with The Savior King, as authored by Lorais Waller.

Our next hymn was written and composed by Johann Sebastian Bach. When he came to Leipzig in 1723, where he was choir director and organist at St. Thomas Church from 1724 to his death in 1750. Leipzig is a major historical trade city town for its learning and culture in arts and music. During the Cold War, the city was part of the East German administered by the Soviet bloc from 1949 to 1990 and played a significant role in the fall of communism in 1989. Bach composed the hymn for the feast of Michael the Archangel. Being the genius that he was, he composed a cycle of chorales for the first Sunday after Trinity in 1724, where this hymn was sung for the first time. The Feast of the Archangel Michael and all the angels is celebrated each year on 29 September. The entire song is from the Gospel of Matthew and is 12 stanzas, each consisting of 4 lines. The melody was first printed in the Geneva Psalter in 1551. The tune is that of Psalm 134, with some versions taken from Psalm 100. Each verse is a biblical narrative, such as in Daniel 3, the angels in the fiery furnace. The second is the Kings, where Elijah was taken into heaven, and in Revelation of Michael fighting the dragon. Although the hymn is performed here as originally written in the German language, there are some other verses are in English. Lord God, we praise you and must rightly thank you for your beautiful creation of the angels. They always worship you. They do not sleep. Their zeal is to be with you, Lord Christ. The old dragon and wicked enemy burns with envy, hate, and rage. His aim is always one thing, that your flock may be torn apart. However, the host of angels who follow Christ keeps watch always and protects your Christendom and defends us from the devil's cunning. I have a great memory of this particular hymn. Many years ago, I visited my parents in Europe, and we attended a fairly large church, and it was Easter time, and at the end of the worship service, this was the final song. And I remember people were singing the song as we walked out of the church and even into the street. Many were kept on singing this song. It had been so catchy. Subsequently, that hymn kept running through my head for years and still is quite often. Here it is. Lord God, we all praise you. Sung in the German language in Europe, as authored by Johann Sebastian Bach in 1720.

Lelia Naylor Morris was born April 15, 1862 in Pennsylvania, Ohio. And as a child, she spends most of her younger years in Ohio. She grew up and while growing in a Christian faith, got more and more involved in the Methodist Church camp meetings. In 1881, she met and married her husband Charles, and 9 years later, in 1890, she began her songwriting career, authoring more than 1,000 gospel songs. As she got older, her eyes began to fail, so her son built and installed a 28-foot blackboard with oversized staff lines, resulting in the fact that she could continue composing. After she died, July 23, 1929, her church placed a large marker in her honor that read as follows: Ohio Historical Marker in Memory of Lelia Morris at Trinity Methodist Church, sponsored by the Ohio Historical Society. It is beyond question that she left large footprints in the sand. The hymn that we feature here is titled, "'Tis Marvelous and Wonderful," and reads thus follows: The Savior has come and his mighty power and spoken peace to my soul, and all of my life from that very hour I've been yielded to his control. And that these lines get sung twice. 'Twas only a foretaste of joy divine in Canaan waiting for me, where sweetest of honey and milk and wine were dripping from every tree. Also sung twice. From glory to glory he leads me on, from grace to grace every day, brighter and brighter the glory dawns, while pressing my homeward way, also two times, if fellowship here with my Lord can be so inexpressibly sweet, oh, when will it be his face we will see, when round the bright throne we will meet. And twice that too. And then the refrain. After each stanza, they sing, wonderful, wonderful, marvelous and wonderful, what he has done for my soul. The half that was never been told, oh, it is wonderful that he has done for my soul. It's marvelous and wonderful what Jesus has done for this soul of mine, and half that has been told. The song was authored in about 1919, and about 10 years before that, and later then she was ushered into heaven in the heavenly throne room. She comprehended what Christ had done for her was too marvelous to express in words. It was in 1962 that Billy Graham held a major crusade in Chicago, and now the combined choirs of that crusade will sing for you this song, "'Tis Marvelous and Wonderful," as authored by Lelia Morris.

Our next hymn dates back to the 1800s and was written by Eliza Edmonds Hewitt, who was born June 28, 1851, in Philadelphia. She grew up at a time when all she saw and heard was a lot of shooting as the Civil War broke out in 1861, when she was about 10 years old. And a lot of the men went off to war. It was a little more difficult to get some good schooling, but she was determined to get an education and pushed through to graduate school and became a teacher. She was a kind lady, but from time to time, like all teachers, she had to exercise a little discipline on her students. One of the boys in her classroom did not exactly appreciate that. He got a heavy object and hit her from behind with such mighty force that it damaged her spinal cord. For 6 months, she was in a cast, flat on her back, unable to get up or move. All winter long, she was confined to her room, unable to move. Then, finally, on a beautiful spring day, she was able to walk a short distance, and the sun was shining brightly. She took a stroll through the park for the first time outside. She was breathing in that fresh air after having been confined indoors through that entire long winter. She was very moved by the bright spring day with all the flowers in bloom. It motivated her to write the following lyrics. There is sunshine in my soul today, more glorious and bright than glows in any earthly sky, for Jesus is my light. There is music in my soul today, a carol to my King, and Jesus listening to the song I cannot sing. There is springtime in my soul today, for when the Lord is near, the dove of peace sings in my heart, the flowers of grace appear. And in this chorus, oh, there is sunshine, blessed sunshine, when the peaceful, happy moments roll, when Jesus shows his smiling face, there is sunshine in my soul. Composer John Robson Sweeney, who was born December 31, 1837, composed an appropriate tune for this hymn. And as a musician, he organized a band and his 3rd Delaware Regiment. During the 1900s, the song became very popular among children, and Burl Ives, some of you might remember him, one of America's top singers during the 1960s and 70s, brought it to the top of the charts. It was translated in many languages, so we are taking you today to a small Maori church in New Zealand who will sing this song for you in the Maori language.

In the Gospel of Luke, chapter 15, the Pharisees and teachers of the law were complaining to Jesus that he ate with sinners. And so Christ responded with a story, like he often did. And he said, "Suppose one of you has 100 sheep and loses one. Does he not leave the 99 and go after the lost sheep till he finds it? And when he does, he puts it on his shoulder and goes home. And then he calls all his friends and says, 'Rejoice with me, I have found my lost sheep.' It will be the same way with even more rejoicing in heaven over one sinner who repents, and then over 99 righteous persons who do not need to repent." The story contrasted the love of God with that of the exclusiveness of the Pharisees, and it teaches clearly that man does not seek after God, but that God initiates the search for lost man. Elizabeth Cecilia Clephane was born June 18, 1830 in Scotland, and was blessed with a unique gift of writing poetry by creating a scriptural mosaic in the parable and weaving it into a song of rare beauty. Most of the poems were written for children, and they called her Sunbeam. She was an invalid most of her life, and all the money that she earned from writing was donated to charities for needy children. She died at the young age of 38 on February 19, 1869, and left a treasure house of songs that were published 3 years later in 1872. The poem was one of those that were published after her death. 2 years later, Ira Sankey, author and evangelist, was traveling with D.L. Moody by train in Scotland to an evangelistic meeting between Glasgow and Edinburgh. He noticed the poem in an editorial page and showed it to D.L. Moody as they were riding on the train, who took the clipping and tucked it in his vest pocket. No melody had been composed for that song, at least not yet. Moody that evening preached a powerful message on

later to write it down on paper. His story tells us that the last 5 years of his life, Sankey was totally blind due to glaucoma and died in 1908. But it is said that when Sankey sung, people were moved to tears. Well, we were not able to bring you Ira Sankey, but instead we brought you America's most beloved George Beverly Shea, who went home to be with the Lord April 16 of 2013 at the age of 104. Here is George Bev Shea with the 90 and 9 as written by Elizabeth Clefane to the music of Ira Sankey.

The Ambrosian love song originated in the year with 400 with Bishop Ambrosius of Milan, Italy. Now that's a long time ago. That was only the 4th century. It is believed that it was first sung at a baptismal ceremony of Bishop Ambrosius. It is a song of praise taken from Isaiah 6, and it's become a classic. The song was translated from Latin into some of the European languages, and from there, you get my translation to the English language, but I'm sure it's pretty close. This is what it reads. God, we praise thee. Lord, we praise thee. Eternal Father, you honor the earth. You call the angels. You call the heavens and all the powers. You call the cherubim and the seraphim who continually sing, holy, holy, holy is the Lord of hosts. Heaven and earth full of splendor of your glory. You glorify the glorious choirs of the apostles. You praise the admirable figure of the prophets. You praise the great multitude of the martyrs. You confess the holy church through your holy earth. You are the Father of infinite glory. Christ, thou art the everlasting Son of the Father, O King of glory, Christ.

son of the Father. The womb of the Virgin was yours. You won the victory over sin and death and opened the kingdom of the heavens to worshipers. Thou art seated at the right hand of God the Father in full glory. We believe thou shalt come again as judge to judge the earth. We beg of thee to have thy servants, and thou hast redeemed with glorious precious blood. Grant that they may be counted among the saints in glory. Lord, save thy people and bless thine inheritance. We praise thy name forever into the ages of ages. Lord, bless us this day away from sin, from mercy on us, Lord, as we have relied on you. In thee, O Lord, I have trusted, so that forever I will not be ashamed. Now, over 1,000 years later, when Christopher Columbus landed in the Bahamas in 1492, there were two priests traveling with the fleet. And when they stepped off the boat on land in the Bahamas with cross in hand, they sang this song to the people of the Bahamas that greeted them and brought the gospel to the islands there. The hymn was discovered in the 4th century in Italy, and in Europe it is still very, very much in use by the Catholic and the Protestant churches alike. However, in the U.S., it is hardly known. Here it is, performed by the male voice choir and the full church in a small European fishing village of

goes fast, and we hope you have enjoyed this program of listening and learning. We are now on the internet, and you can find us at www.terrybosgra.com/hymns. terrybosgra.com/hymns. 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It's an 808 number, 255-6993. 255-6993. We are non-profit and sell the CD copies of the program at cost. Hope to see you next week, same time, same place. I'm Terry Bosgra. Thanks for joining us tonight, and may God bless you.

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5: 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Today's Bible teacher is Chuck Missler, connecting the Bible to your life and the world around you. In today's study, Chuck begins his teaching on the book of Malachi, chapter 2.

0: Well, tonight we're going to continue our study of the Italian book of the Bible, Malachi, known more commonly and more accurately as Malachi. And we're in chapter 2 of the book of Malachi, a call by the Holy Spirit for you to love God totally. The book of Malachi, very, very timely book in many ways. Previously, we covered the background and the context for the particular message, but I think the thing that should transcend all that background and all those perceptions is the relevance of what the Spirit would say to you and I today. Some of the message is directed denotatively, specifically to the priests of that day and the way that they were failing in their calling and their appointed duties. And what the Scripture makes clear expressly in the text is that it applies not just to them, but to the whole nation. And as we read from Malachi, we should keep in mind that in our New Testament position, we are not relieved, but rather burdened, even more fully. Because while on the one hand, we're not under the law, of course, anyone who's been through Romans understands that. But we are, you and I, called to be kings and priests. And we use that term so glibly. But we should recognize as we explore Malachi that what he's saying to the priests applies to the congregation of Israel in his day, but it also applies to you and I in some ways. Let's see how it fits. So in that sense, let's just jump in. Malachi chapter 2, verse 1. "And now, O ye priests, this commandment is for you." Now, of course, he's still dealing with the priests. He's going to deal with the character of their offerings, not their value. He's going to deal with that later, the character of their offerings. Each of the great offerings the priests offered in the temple, of course, pointed to Jesus Christ. Each was to represent the coming one. Holy, undefiled, separate, perfect, and without blemish. If you study the book of Leviticus, you go through all those offerings, every detail points to Jesus Christ. And Jesus said so. In Psalm 40, verse 8, he says, "The volume of the book is written of me." And one of the great discoveries you make, in fact, to me, in my mind, my life has been a life of discoveries and adventures, but the greatest one was the discovery that these 66 books, indeed, while written by 40 different guys over thousands of years, are an integrated message. That it's from Genesis through Revelation, it's an integrated package. The New Testament is in the Old Testament concealed, and the Old Testament is in the New Testament revealed. It's one book. And it all points to Jesus Christ. Now, it's interesting that each of the specifications of all those offerings included some specific purpose by God. And we get some clue of that. I think I mentioned this a little bit last time, but we'll use it by way of review. You may recall how Moses was chastised so severely by not following precisely God's instructions regarding the water from the rock the second time. Now, you may recall that in Exodus 17, there was an incident where God told Moses to strike the rock, and the rock produced water for the thirsty nation. But a similar event occurred later in Numbers chapter 20, in which God told him to speak to the rock. And when they needed water, speak to the rock, and it would provide. And what Moses did, he went and struck the rock the second time. You say, well, gee, that's sort of a trivial change. Because of that change, God told Moses, you can't enter the promised land. He had shepherded these people throughout the wilderness for 40 years after this miraculous deliverance from Egypt. And here at the end of this, actually 38 years, he screws up. They needed water. And he did exactly what he did some 30 years earlier. See, God told him to speak to the rock. And because he didn't, God says, and there were some other aspects too. He was also angry. He gave the people the impression that God was angry with them. He was not a faithful witness. In 1 Corinthians chapter 10, verse 4, Paul tells us that the rock that followed them was Christ. In other words, he's saying there's an analogy, there's an allegory there. Not that, well, don't misunderstand, it was a real rock and a real incident, but Paul points out that that had other purposes. And as we analyze that, your first reaction, gee, Moses really got beat up pretty badly for not following directions. Here after 40 years of faithful service, looking forward to entering the promised land, he would be able to see it from the top of the hill. In fact, we visited that hill when we were in Israel last. And, or actually technically Jordan last, but he wasn't allowed to go in the promised land because he wasn't a faithful witness. In what sense? Well, he a number of things, but one of which is that he didn't speak to the rock, he hit it. You say, well, gee, what's the difference? I mean, well, God is very precise. He has his reasons. And some scholars stand back and are fascinated because the two yieldings of the water at Meribah, one in Exodus 17 and one in Numbers 20, had Moses followed precisely what God told him to do, they would model, in a sense, the first and second comings of Jesus Christ. And we begin to realize that God's purpose, in part at least, was to present that possibility, and it was thwarted, if you will, by Moses not following directions exactly. In contrast, for an example, in Genesis 22, where Abram is told to offer his son. And so he obeys. He goes up to the Mount Moriah and offers his son. In Abram's case, he knew he was acting out prophecy, because 2,000 years later on that very spot, another father did offer his son as an offering for sin. Anyway, moving on, all believers are priests in this age. And so Malachi's warnings to priests is for us, and you and I have to be guarded against misrepresenting God. Anytime that we present God as soft on sin or lenient in inappropriate ways, we're misrepresenting God. Anytime we are excessively harsh and fail to communicate God's love, we're misrepresenting God. That means we better do our homework, better know what we're talking about. Moving on to verse 2, Malachi continues, if ye will not hear and if ye will not lay it to their heart to give God glory unto my name, saith the Lord of hosts, I will even send a curse upon you and I will curse your blessings, yea, I have cursed them already because you do not lay it to heart. There's a preamble question I should ask. What is the chief mission, chief task before each of us? Each of us are here with a purpose. What is the primary, number one, above all else, purpose? Well, for a priest, the chief end of priests is to glorify God. And I submit to you that that's also our highest and most urgent purpose, is to glorify God. Now, what does he mean by glory? Glory denotes all the weight, gravity, and so forth of God's presence. It's the presence that defined his importance and the respect that he was owed. It also says, give glory unto my name. Now, the word name appears for the sixth time in these first 16 verses of this book. The word name in the scripture is intended to sum up all of his person, his attributes, his reputation, his doctrine, and his ethical teaching. You can undertake a very fruitful study of the concept of the word name in the Bible, when we do something in God's name, and so forth. Now, God's name here had been disgraced and made to appear shabby and despised by the way the priests had professed their faith, offered their gifts, entered into the service of God. They had a form of godliness, but denied his power, as Paul admonishes 2 Timothy in chapter 3, verse 5. Their works denied their words. Titus 1:16 being an example of the New Testament. Now, it's interesting, there's a curse in Deuteronomy 27 and 28, where it says, I will send a curse upon you, and I will curse your blessings. That's virtually almost a quotation here in Malachi of Deuteronomy 28, verse 20, along with Leviticus 26. God, in effect, had a covenant with the priests, and that all of their gifts, their goods, their production, the production of the land, and even the promise of these would fall under God's judgment. And the Old Testament benediction in Numbers 6, in effect, applies to that. It's the inverse of that. Now, three times the text will mention a curse for disobedience and unbelief. The point Malachi is trying to get across is God's name is serious business. Nothing pollutes it more than the misconduct of those whose business it is to honor it. Nothing pollutes God's name more than the misconduct of those whose business it is to honor it. Now, as we read this indictment of the priests in Malachi's day, and as we begin to recognize that, gee, we're called to be kings and priests of our Lord and Savior, the shoe's starting to pinch a little bit. Both personally and nationally, the indictment is going to broaden to all of Israel. The leader, the priests there were the leaders of Israel. They're responsible. But the entire nation was already beginning to feel the pressure of the curse. And one of the things we can't help but ponder as we get into this chapter is America already in the same position? Is the judgment of God already against this land, a land that he's so uniquely blessed and yet has so openly turned its back on its benefactor? Moving to verse 3. Behold, I will corrupt. Technically, the word is rebuke in the Hebrew. I will rebuke your seed and spread dung upon your faces, even the dung of your solemn feasts, and one shall take you away with it. Translation is a little difficult. The word seed or descendants in this case is really more likely to be an allusion to the produce of the ground rather than one's offspring. It's a term we generally associate with offspring. Here it's being used in a more an agrarian sense. Although either view, you can take either view, it's acceptable in terms of what he's talking about here. And Deuteronomy 28 is a good background chapter to get into for this background. To rebuke a seed was to, in effect, stop its growth, is the idiom involved. We're going to discover all through here, especially in this verse, it's very, very, you almost have to be a farmer to really understand what Malachi is getting at here. Now, the maw was the assigned portion of the priests, Deuteronomy 18:3. But the dung of the maw was to be cast upon their faces, and they would have to be then taken away as an abhorrent thing along with the maw. Our sort of softer, more casual phrase, he's rubbing their noses in it, is sort of a carryover of the same idea, although obviously Malachi is being far more graphic and far more direct on this. But even worse than this expression of disdain is that final phrase, because even more dreadful is that they would be removed from God's presence, along with the dung, the entrails, and so forth. And Leviticus 8:7 and 16:27 are our background. But so this is the warm-up. Now, the next, from verses 4 through 9, Malachi is going to focus more precisely. The whole chapter is really about loving God totally. He's talked about loving God's glory so far. Now he's going to shift a bit and his focus and the love of God's word. Verse 4. And ye shall know that I have sent this commandment unto you, that my covenant might be with Levi, saith the Lord of hosts. Now this phrase, that then you shall know that I am the Lord, is a phrase you rings familiar. It occurs frequently throughout the Old Testament biblical text, where the judgment of God is used as a lever to help men and women face up to the challenge that God has put before them. And we find that all the way through, especially like Pharaoh in Exodus 7, and Lot often in Ezekiel, same thing. God's judgment would come if the priest would not respond to his challenge to change. And the thing that we have to sort of reflect ourselves, is that true of us? Now, he speaks of them, in effect, he's going to speak later in chapter 3, the sons of Levi. And some technicians argue that so it sounds confusing because not all Levites were priests. He's using the term, the denotative term, connotatively. He obviously knew that the priesthood descended from the sons of Aaron, from Leviticus 8, or from the sons of Zadok later in Ezekiel 44. He uses the broader term Levi to include all who served around the temple, not just those that were at the altar, in effect. He's deliberately using what a rhetorical analyst would call a synecdoche, a general for the specific or specific for the general. Now, this zeal of Levi is hereby implicitly alluded to. Doesn't have to be limited to the famous episode of Phinehas. You may recall in Numbers 25, he was stirred to action when the Simeonite Zimri and the Midianite woman of Cosby were fornicating. While the entire nation, congregation, was assembled in repentance before God, Zimri and Cosby walked brazenly across the encampment to commit fornication in the name of religious prostitution and the worship of the dead. That's amplified not only in Numbers 25, but also in Psalm 106. Phinehas stood up and pierced them both through with a spear while they were in the act, and was blessed as a result of that, and that was credited to the tribe of Levi. And also at Sinai, you may recall, they were faithful when they had the sin of the golden calf. You remember when Charlton Heston came down from the hill? And they were, Well, the Levites were faithful at that time. Exodus 32 and Deuteronomy 33, that's recounted. Now, what Malachi is in effect implying here is an incredible contrast from the zeal of those days compared to the perfunctory cynicism, if you will, of the priests of Malachi's day. Verse 5, my covenant was with him of life and peace, and I gave them to him for fear wherewith he feared me and was afraid before my name. God's covenant with Levi included life and peace. That's God's gifts to obedient persons. You want life and peace, you gain that by obedience to God. Deuteronomy and Proverbs both hammer away at this all through. They point out that these blessings of God are a result of total commitment to the commandments of God. And I won't go through all the verses. It's pretty obvious if you skim through those books. And blessings here are withheld from them because they denied him their obedience. America has denied God his rightful respect and gratitude for the land of blessing, and the fear that many of us have is that we may be already beyond the point of no return, that God's judgment may be coming upon our land. Verse 6, the law of truth was in his mouth, the iniquity, and specifically the word is injustice, was not found in his lips. He walked with me in peace and equity and did turn many away from iniquity. The real task of the servant of God is that he boldly expounds the law of God as it is found in his word. All of it, not just parts of it, all of it, the whole counsel of God. Whether or not it's popular or relevant, before this chapter is over, we're going to be dealing with some very unpopular concepts and ideas and admonitions. But the faithful proclamation of God's word will turn many to righteousness. Remember Daniel 12:3 and other passages emphasize that. He speaks here of walking with me, is the phrase. Walking with implies far more intimate fellowship than walking after. We're to walk after the Lord, after his commandments, indeed. But what's implied here is to walk with. Both Enoch and Noah are uniquely described as walking with God. This term is used very sparingly, and it's intended to imply unusually intimate communion or fellowship, and excuse the expression, koinonia, with God. And that's one reason we call our ministry Koinonia House, because koinonia means fellowship or communication and so forth. And I might mention that priests, by the way, were admonished to exercise a judicial function in Deuteronomy 17 and 19. They were to exercise justice and impartiality. But let's move on to verse 7. For the priest's lips should keep knowledge, and they should seek the law at his mouth, for he is the messenger of the Lord of hosts. But see, the Levite was a teacher of the people. And in Deuteronomy 33, that's emphasized. And I have a challenge for you guys. Men. I'm not talking about the women now. Let me just pick on the guys. Are you the priest of your home? That's what you're admonished to do in the New Testament. If you're a Christian, you're the priest of your home. Are you the teacher? You're the priest of your home. You're not just the judge and advocate or whatever. You're also the teacher. I won't ask for a show of hands of how many of you guys make sure that your kids know the commandments of the Lord through your teaching, guys. It's interesting that Paul himself appears to draw an analogy between evangelists and pastor teachers in Ephesians chapter 4, verses 7 and on, and the functions of the Levites in Numbers 8 and 18. The Levites are said to be taken in Numbers 8 and 18, like leading captives, if you will, and then given back to God for service. That's the idioms that are used there in Numbers 8 and so forth. just as God had led captivity captive. Paul is quoting Psalm 68:18, and that's in turn quoting Numbers 8 and 18. So it's interesting that even the New Testament, those same applications are evident. Verse 8 continues, "But ye are departed out of the way, ye have caused many to stumble at the law, ye have corrupted the covenant of Levi, saith the Lord of hosts." See, God himself was to be the portion or the inheritance of the priests. And it's interesting, what caught my eye, by the way, in verse 8, says, "But ye are departed out of the way." And if you've done a careful study of the book of Acts, you may recall in those early years, in the days of Paul, the Christian way was spoken of as the way. In Acts 24, and several times, there it mentions, speaking of a believer, that you're in the way. The way was apparently the idiom in those days of speaking of what you and I would call the Christian walk. It's interesting to see the Holy Spirit echo that New Testament phrase here, even in the Old Testament, "But ye are departed out of the way of God." And so obviously there's a contrast here as Malachi, or to God through Malachi, raises his indictments against the priests. The contrast between the Levites of that day and those, I mean the early days of Israel and those of Malachi's day. And one of the things that we sort of have to just put on our own perspective, I guess, as to whether it fits to our day. We're not Levitical, we're not under the law on the one hand, but we are called to be priests, we are called to glorify his name, we are called to communicate, teach, extol the word of God. Do we do so effectively? Do we do it faithfully? Do we do it in a way that touches lives? And if you figure it's bad so far, it gets worse. Let's move on. Verse 9. "Therefore, have I also made you contemptible and base before all the people, according as ye have not kept my ways, but ye have been partial in the law." See, the priests had become so corrupt, they'd lost all respect in the eyes of the people as well as the eyes of God. See, they had courted popularity by modifying God's requirements, but that backfired. Is there a parallel? Are ministers today modifying God's requirements? Have you paid attention to the Jesus seminar where they vote on what Christ really said and didn't? I'm always amused by those articles about the so-called Jesus seminar. You get the impression that if they cast no votes, Christ would resign. The politically correct Bibles, and so forth. And what's the result of all of this? It's interesting, does the world respect the ministry? You know, there was a day, not that long ago, that to be a minister of the gospel of Christ was a position of respect in the community. Even among non-believers, they still respected, they showed reverence to men of the cloth, if you will. And today, there are all kinds of jokes and disparagements, putting all ministers in the same class that seems to have been earned by the TV evangelists and what have you. And what's the remedy? The remedy is for the ministry to declare the whole counsel of God. That's one reason that the churches in America that seem to be prospering, that seem to be growing, that seem to be relevant, are the ones that teach the Bible verse by verse from cover to cover. Whereas part of the proactive program of the congregation is the pastor or the leader, whatever, is teach. There's a teaching opportunity to go verse by verse through the Bible, through the entire Bible, not just favorite passages. When we do not first seek God's glory and totally love and respond to his word, then our culture is in desperate trouble. And one thing I spared you this evening was to go through 84 charts with a view graph. I literally am in possession of 84 different statistical charts that measure social measures. Teenage pregnancies. You can make the whole list of these things. There's 84 of these. All of them were somewhat improving until 1962. All about 1962, 63, they all start to degrade dramatically. Divorce rates were actually declining until the early 60s. And then suddenly, they're going out of sight. And you can go through measure after measure after measure, almost anything you can think of that measures our social welfare, health, call it what you will, deteriorates dramatically from 1962 to 63. What happened that year that year or two that caused a change. Something must have, some new virus, some new something. What happened? The Supreme Court outlawed prayer in the schools and outlawed the reading, the next year outlawed reading the Bible in schools. That's when, very measurably, the Supreme Court decided to socially engineer our culture and take God out of it. And that's when it really started to turn south fast. Now, we've talked about the loyalty to God's glory, loyalty to God's word. Let's talk about loyalty to the God of the covenant. Verse 10, have we not all one Father? Malachi claims in verse 10. Hath not one God created us? Why do we deal treacherously, every man against his brother? And you might read that one another. Don't think that's a male brother, that's one another. We'll come back to that term.
1: 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Today's Bible teacher was Chuck Missler, teaching through the book of Malachi. 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Until next time, as we continue this series, may God bless you with the knowledge of His Son, Jesus Christ, as you study His Word.

0: seem simple enough at first. Just four words, thou shalt not kill. Well, that's pretty clear, isn't it? Direct, no confusion, right? But what if one of the shortest commandments turns out to be one of the most challenging? What if this command reaches far beyond courtroom verdicts and criminal headlines and straight into the human heart? Welcome to the Sunday Sermon on Through the Bible. In this never-before-aired message from Dr. J. Vernon McGee, our study in Exodus continues with the most complicated commandment. As we turn our attention to the sixth commandment, Dr. McGee helps us see that God's concern isn't merely outward actions, but the anger, hatred, and brokenness beneath them. It's a sobering message, but also one of hope, because the same God who exposes our guilt also provides a place of refuge in Jesus Christ. I'm Steve Schwartz, inviting you to grab your Bible and find your seat on the Bible bus as we get started. And before we get to Dr. McGee's sermon of the day, let's spend a little time hearing from others on this journey through God's whole Word with Through the Bible. First, here's a voicemail from a listener named James.
1: Hello, my name is James, and I'd love to tell you the story about how I first found Dr. McGee. I was a cab driver in Sandpoint, Idaho, and I was in between runs. And I heard this old gravelly South Texas voice on the radio, and he was in the book of Genesis, and he was talking about Jacob and Esau. And I thought that it was a fitting time to call your radio station, let you know that I've been listening to Dr. McGee for, 20 years now. My wife and I, we listen to him every morning, and we're going to start this new journey together as he begins again in Genesis. And I just wanted to say that I'm honored to be able to study with my wife and listen to Dr. McGee, who has over the years taught me so very much. Thank you. God bless. I'll continue to pray for the ministry and continue to pray for the folks around the world who continue to put the radio program out there. God bless you.
0: Well, thanks for partnering with us, James. God is answering, and I hope that you and your wife enjoy many more years of growing and learning on the Bible bus together. And here's another voicemail. This is one from Becky in Mesa, Arizona. Here it is.
2: So I basically just recently discovered J. Vernon McGee online, and his voice sounded familiar because I remember listening to Through the Bible in my mom and dad's car when I was a little girl. And I'm in my 60s now, and it was such a familiar voice. And I started listening every day and got on the Bible bus, and I realized how solid and wonderful Dr. McGee's teaching is and how relevant it is today. I just love his wisdom. Anyways, I also am wondering if the Bible bus passes, if you print those or mail them out, because there are a few people I'd like to invite on the Bible bus, and I know I could do it just by sharing the website or the app, but I thought it would be kind of cool to actually have the Bible buses, like, to hand out to my grandson and some of my friends at work. So that's my question. I do support Through the Bible monthly, a small amount, but I love to support places where I am definitely being fed. My name is Becky. I am in Mesa, Arizona. Thank you so much. Bye-bye.
0: Well, it's great to hear from you, Becky. Although you probably already received your Bible bus passes, I love mine. I'll answer your question for anyone who is interested. Yes, we'd love to send you some more. They're free, they come in packs of 10, and they're a great way to invite others to join us on this journey through God's Word. You can just give us a call at 1-800-65-BIBLE to request yours. And if you've handed out some of the Bible bus passes, why don't you take a minute to call or write and let us know about your experience. 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Now, we got time for one more fellow passenger. Here's an email from Juliana, who asks for our prayers. I've been a born-again Christian for 25 years, and I've also been in Bible study many, many times and listened to many ministers. but the one who stays in my heart because his teaching is profound, deeper, and easy to understand is Dr. McGee. I listen to him every day and sometimes again at night when I go to bed. Being a Christian and knowing the word of the Lord from the beginning of the Old Testament to the New Testament helps me know when I listen to different preachers, whether they're preaching the true word of God or interpreting it in a very different way that is not from God. It's so important to know the truth. Knowing that when I leave this world, I know where I'm going gives me peace, tranquility, and the joy of Jesus. Even though we're going through tribulation in our family, Jesus gives me peace that only He can give. My son Andrew is 55 and has cancer, a disease in the blood. I pray and give everything to Jesus because I trust Him with all my being. I believe nothing is impossible for God. He is the best physician. I'm asking for prayer for my son Andrew, and thank you in advance. Also, thank you for continuing the Through the Bible program. I send my prayers for all of you. I'm also part of your world prayer team for all the countries where you broadcast. I receive an email every day, and I'm happy to read and pray. Well, may God bless you and your family, Juliana. Thank you for your prayers and your company on the Bible bus today. We'd invite you to pray for Juliana's son. Remember, his name is Andrew. And for all in our Bible Bus family who are facing cancer and other life-threatening diseases. One of the greatest privileges of being part of the World Prayer Team is lifting up needs from around the world and praying for those who are battling illness and heartache and uncertainty and concern for their loved ones who don't yet know the Lord. So if you'd like to join us, why don't you sign up for the World Prayer Team at ttb.org or through our app. As Juliana said, you'll get an email every weekday with a specific prayer prompt and oftentimes testimony or listener stories from a different part of the world. We like to say that over the course of the year, we travel the whole world on our knees, in prayer, that is. And let's pray now as we turn our attention to our sermon and spend time in God's Word. Heavenly Father, thank you that we can bring every burden to you and find peace in your presence. As we open your Word, Lord, teach us by your Spirit and draw us closer to Jesus Christ, our refuge and hope. In His name we pray. Amen. Now here's the Sunday sermon on Through the Bible with Dr. J. Vernon McGee.
3: The commandment that we are looking at today is the sixth commandment, and it reads, "Thou shalt not kill." And if we have a subject this morning, I suppose that it could be entitled murder. We have definitely come to the second section of the Ten Commandments, those commandments which were written on the second tablet of stones. And just as surely as we have come to the second section, we have likewise come to the simplest as far as statement is concerned. Thou shalt not kill. In the Septuagint, which is a Greek translation of the Old Testament, there are two words that are here, just the verb and the adverb, which is the negative. And actually, it could be better translated, thou shalt do no murder. It is possible to kill and not murder, as we're going to see this morning. Now, when we begin to inspect this commandment, we find there are other complications that are connected with it. It's not so simple. The fact of the matter is, it's the most complicated commandment of all. The sixth commandment is not nearly as simple as a great many folk seem to think. On the surface, it may seem very simple. And so this morning, it'll be necessary for us to dissect it and take it apart and look at it for just a few moments. I'd like to speak this morning on the intrinsic value of the sixth commandment, the inherent nature of the sixth commandment, and then the indispensable necessity for the sixth commandment, even in this day in which we live. Now, first of all, we want to talk about the intrinsic value of the sixth commandment. And perhaps this morning, we could alert you to the importance of it by making a rather startling statement. May I put it like this? The sixth commandment is the most important and vital commandment to every person that's in this visible congregation and to those of you listening in. The sixth commandment is basic to all human governments. It's the foundation of contemporary society. It is the bulwark of all civilization. The violation of this commandment was the first outbreak of sin after man disobeyed God in the Garden of Eden. It was the murder by Cain of his brother Abel. And we read over in the fourth chapter of Genesis, the 11th verse, language like this, for it was his punishment. And now art thou cursed from the earth, which has opened her mouth to receive thy brother's blood from thy hand. When thou tillest the ground, it shall

And yet God forbade that any man should put his hand on Cain, and God put around him a hedge and said no man can touch him because of this crime. That seems exceedingly strange. But when you turn a few pages of the scripture and you come to Noah after the flood, and believe me, you've moved into an altogether different area now. There has appeared on the earth a great civilization that has been washed out in the flood. And the man that came through to the other side was Noah and his family. And not only do we have a new beginning for the human race, but you find God putting man on a different foundation altogether. A foundation that was a little different than Cain rested upon, with protection given even to a murderer, and yet that murderer must bear his own punishment even before the flood. And I turn to the 9th chapter of Genesis now and read at the 5th verse. And this is God's instructions to Noah after the flood. And surely your blood of your lives will I require. At the hand of every beast will I require it. The hand of man, at the hand of every man's brother will I require the life of man. Whoso sheddeth man's blood, by man shall his blood be shed, for in the image of God made he man. Now, as far as I can tell, this has never been repealed. This was instituted, and of course it is that which is capital punishment. And it was put for the first time in the hands of man, that now when a man's life is taken in that which we'll see as murder, then the murderer is to have his life taken in turn. Now that was never repealed. It's never been revoked. It's the foundation of all government. It was given to protect human life. And I do think that we need to see here how important it is. Why should not human life be taken? Well, may I say to you that the reasons advanced today are not biblical reasons. It's not some sentimental reason where you hear people say today, and even I've noticed several criminals right before they're executed make this kind of a statement, well, I owe my debt to society. And you hear the sentimental reason given, this crime is so heinous and so terrible that the one who perpetrated it should pay. May I say to you, that's not the basis of capital punishment according to the Word of God. And then, it's never to be a spirit of revenge. It's not an idea of getting even. It's not the government as a big Shylock demanding its pound of flesh. And my friend, again, it's not even cold justice of eye for eye and tooth for tooth. That's not the basis of capital punishment. Somebody says, well then, that's the reasons that are given to us today. Can there be any other reason? May I say to you? Yes. God gives it here. Whoso sheddeth man's blood, by man shall his blood be shed. For in the image of God made he man. Why this morning is human life sacred? I'll tell you why. Man has been made in the image of God, and this is the only thing that makes human life sacred. If man's an animal in process of evolution, then life's not sacred. If we could only get back to God's basis. God's basis is that he created man in his image, and because God has created man in his image, there should be a reverence for human life.

0: Because, my friend, when you strike at a human being, it's an indirect way of striking at God. For that man is in the image of God. Though he may be fallen, he's in the image of God. And you strike at God when you put your hand upon that man. My friend, that's the only thing that makes life sacred today. That's the only thing that gives value to it. That's the intrinsic value of this law. That's the basis of it. Man is in the image of God, and because man is in the image of God, you and I dare not take human life. It's not the life in itself, and I'd have you notice this. It's not the life, ipso facto, that is the life in itself that is sacred, because in God's economy there have been martyrs that have taken their life, and they have thrown it away and poured it out like water. They did not count it sacred. The writer to the Hebrews says of that great company, and others were tortured, not accepting deliverance. And how we need that dedication of human life to God today, a dedication that means something. Not just working at it on Sunday, or serving on a committee, or having religious entertainment, or some little service that we render to Him 8 hours a day. We need life today dedicated on the altar to God. I tell you, that's the only thing outside that the world will be impressed, my beloved. It's not our doctrine that'll impress the world. It's our dedication. How we need that today. Life's not sacred in and of itself. There's a mystery about life. You cannot give it. And my friend this morning, you have no right to take it. May I say that only God can give life. And since God is the only one who can give life, He alone can take it, or it can be taken only according to His law. No one else has a right to take it. You can't give life. You have no right to take life. Othello, in Shakespeare's play, when he went in to murder his wife, Desdemona, as he went in, the light was there on the little table, and he made a play upon the two lights, the light that was there in the candle and the one that was in her body, the light of life. And he said this, put out the light, and then put out the light, the candle. If I quench thee, thou flaming minister, I can again thy former light restore, should I repent me, but once put thy light, the light of life in his wife, thou cunningest pattern of excelling nature, I know not where is that Promethean heat that can thy light relume. That was the thing that held his hand back for a while, was this. I wonder whether I dare take her life, because I can't put it back, but that little light, I can blow it out. And then if I've done wrong, if I see I've made a mistake and repent, I can take a match and strike it again. But I can't restore human life. And there's a mystery about it, and for that reason, God says today that it's sacred. May I just voice an opinion this morning? I think that it ought to be illegal to have all of these killings on TV and in movies. I think it's without doubt one of the most dangerous things, because it takes human life and treats it as something cheap, not in the image of Almighty God. Man's in the image of God, and that's the intrinsic value of human life and the reason it's not to be taken. Then may I speak to you on the inherent nature of the sixth commandment. And here is a place where the Revised Standard Version could have done a good job. It did it in so few places. that here it could. It had an opportunity to here to make a needed improvement in the translation of this sixth commandment, but just it became a parrot and merely repeated, revealing again that those who translated it were structural engineers of the mechanics of a language, but they had a woeful ignorance of the beauty of literature and of law and of theology. They would have known that the American Revised Version made way back in 1901, which is a scholarly translation, it translates the Sixth Commandment like this: thou shalt do no murder. That's much better. It doesn't really say thou shalt not kill. It says thou shalt do no murder. And that means, friends, it's possible to kill and not to murder. There's a certain cult today that takes the Ten Commandments but rejects the remainder of the Mosaic Law. May I say to you, that's perfectly absurd, because you need all the Mosaic Law to interpret the Ten Commandments, and that's especially true in the Sixth Commandment, because there's degree of murder, first degree, second degree, homicide, manslaughter, self-defense. And Scripture recognizes all of these. Now, I want this morning, and I hope I won't be tedious, but I would like to call your attention to these distinctions that are made in the Mosaic Law of the Sixth Commandment, thou shalt do no murder. Over in the 21st chapter, which, by the way, is just the next chapter after the giving of the Ten Commandments, we have set before us that which is first degree murder. Will you notice in verse 12, he that smiteth a man so that he die shall be surely put to death. First degree murder. Now will you notice it? And here's premeditated first degree murder. Verse 14, but if a man come presumptuously upon his neighbor to slay him with guile, thou shalt take him from mine altar that he may die. God says that if a man plans and plots the murder of another, that he shall be taken even if he goes into the altar and lays hold to the horns of the altar, and that was always a signal of a cry for mercy. God says that man shall not have mercy, he shall be put to death. That's presumptuous, and that's first degree murder of the very worst sort. Now will you notice, even God puts down the penalty for attempted murder. Verse 18, and if men strive together, and one smite another with a stone or with his fist, and he die not, but keepeth his bed, if he rise again and walk abroad upon his staff, then shall he that smote him be quit. That is, he'll be acquitted. Only he shall pay for the loss of time, and shall cause him to be thoroughly healed. May I say to you, that's attempted murder. And a man was not to die for attempted murder. That was certainly ruled out. Then there was without doubt one of the most unusual arrangements. And that's the interesting thing about God's arrangements. They're unusual. They're not according to man's way of doing things always. God had a way of protecting those who had killed innocently. That is, guilty of manslaughter. And they may be negligent, they may have other things may enter in, but God gave them a protection. And you find this over in the 19th of Deuteronomy. There are several passages that deal with this, and I'd like to read these. Beginning at Deuteronomy 19, verse 3. Thou shalt prepare thee a way, and divide the coasts of thy land, which the Lord thy God giveth thee to inherit, into three parts, and every slayer may flee thither. In other words, God had six cities of refuge in Palestine, three on one side the Jordan River and three on the other side, both east and west banks of the Jordan. These cities were arranged geographically so that they were able in any part of the promised land to get to them in as quick time as possible. And the reason was this, that if a man would slay a man accidentally, or maybe even through carelessness, but he didn't mean to kill the man at all. It may be that his brother or some relative or even a mob might say they want to do away with this man. They felt that he did do it purposely. Well, this man could flee to a city of refuge. And in that city of refuge, he could not be touched. And these cities of refuge were the Levite cities, by the way. And they were brought before the Levites, God's priests. And the criminal had an opportunity to state his case. And if it was deemed wise to free the man, that he did it accidentally, then this man could stay inside the city of refuge and be protected. And no one could touch him. Now, will you notice as we move on and read here in Deuteronomy 19, verse 4, and this is the case of the slayer which shall flee thither that he may live. Whoso killeth his neighbor ignorantly, whom he hateth not in time past. And now he gives an illustration. As when a man goeth into a wood with his neighbor to hew wood, and his hand fetcheth a stroke with the axe to cut down the tree, and the head slippeth from the helve, and lighteth upon his neighbor that he die, he shall flee unto one of those cities and live. Now, suppose two men, and this worked in Israel, you must understand. This gets right down where men live. Two men go out into the woods to cut down trees, to build a house, probably. And as they're out there working, one of the men takes an axe, and as he is cutting the tree down, the head of the axe slips off the handle, strikes the other man in the temple, and he's killed immediately. Well, that man says, well, I'm afraid to go back and tell them in the city where I live because I know this man's brother, and he's hot-headed, and he doesn't like me. And I have a notion he'd want to kill me immediately. He wouldn't think that I did this accidentally. So this man would go immediately to the closest city of refuge. And there he could not be touched. He's free there as long as he stays inside the city limits until his trial comes up before the citizens and until he can be given a fair trial without any prejudice and without any heat. Now that was God's wonderful arrangement to take care of this type of thing that would come up in Israel. Now may I say to you that by inference and interpretation of the law, I think there were many other things that men were held guilty of murder for. And I'm going to just mention a few with no attempt to prove it to you this morning, hoping you will follow through in the scripture. If a man would strike his father or mother, he was to be put to death because that was considered murder. And if parents failed to discipline a child and that child grew up recklessly, got into a hot rod, went 70 miles down the road, and was killed, then the parents were held guilty of murder. A boy or girl that left home and went off into sin and broke a mother's heart or a father's heart so that they died, in God's sight, they're guilty of murder. If a man betrayed a girl, and that girl found that she was to be disgraced and then would take her own life, commit suicide, that man's guilty of murder in God's sight. And abortion is murder in God's sight. And the drunk driver who gets into a car and would drive down the highway and kill someone is a murderer in God's sight. And I believe, and I think I could give you scripture for this, the man who made the liquor and sold it to him is guilty of murder also. Now, I wonder if I could prove that point. I think that one's worth proving, isn't it? God had certain restrictions on building permits. When thou buildest a new house, then thou shalt make a battlement for thy roof, that thou bring not blood upon thine house, if any man fall from thence. Now you see how this operated. Man built a house, didn't put a battlement around a roof, and that was the front porch, the patio in that day, and a man was up on it and fell off. broke his neck, the man who built that house is guilty of murder. He's an accessory after the fact. And God makes him guilty of murder. Oh, my beloved, assassins of character. We'll get to that in one of the commandments, was guilty of murder. To go around the corner and to say something about a man, to lift a knife and stick it into the back of his character, that in God's sight was considered murder, my beloved. May I say that this law had many ramifications, but we must move on this morning. And I'd like to speak lastly, the third place, about the indispensable necessity of the sixth commandment. And when you get to the New Testament, you will find that this commandment was not repealed or revoked. As we have said heretofore, that all of the commandments are repeated for Christians, with the exception of the Sabbath day. And this commandment, thou shalt not do any murder, is given in the New Testament, but our Lord did something quite remarkable. He lifted it to the nth degree. Now, somebody's, I know, saying this morning, there can't be any universal application of this commandment. Very few people are murderers. Well, honestly, in a congregation like this morning, I have a notion we don't have over a dozen here. Maybe sitting right next to you this morning without you knowing it is a murderer. But don't move. But I'm not sure that all of us can escape this morning. Will you listen to our Lord as he took the sixth commandment and lifted it to the nth degree? Ye have heard that it was said by them of old time, thou shalt not kill, and whosoever shall kill shall be in danger of the judgment. But I say unto you, that whosoever is angry with his brother without a cause shall be in danger of the judgment, and whosoever shall say to his brother, Raca, shall be in danger of the council, but whosoever shall say, thou fool, shall be in danger of hell fire. Now, I think we can simplify this, because we do need to make a transposition here. The second statement, and there are three statements in verse 22, the second statement goes with the very first, that is verse 21. Now let me read it like this and see if it doesn't make more sense to you. You've heard it said by them of old time, thou shalt not kill. Whosoever shall kill shall be in danger of the judgment, and whosoever shall say to his brother, Raca, shall be in danger of the council. That is the rabbis taught in Christ's day. And the word raka is the same as fool. It means moron. And to say that, the rabbi said, you could be brought into court and tried for it. Now the Lord Jesus said, I want to say something else to you. But I say unto you, that whosoever is angry with his brother without a cause shall be in danger of the judgment. And whosoever shall say, thou fool, shall be in danger of hell fire. Now, my beloved, that's very solemn and serious. You ever drive down the highway and somebody cut in on you and you unconsciously say, that fool? You never did that? May I say to you this morning that in God's sight, you're guilty of murder. Anger is the basis of all murder. And if you've ever been angry with someone, and I have a notion most of you have you ever been so angry with someone, I'd like to choke him. I'd certainly like to take a spoke out of his wheel. I'd certainly like to do something to him. May I say to you, why didn't you go through with it? You were afraid, of course. And you have a certain background. But that's the thing that's back of murder. And in God's sight, he says anger is murder. Somebody says this morning, well, I don't think that could be true. I know a lovely person. They're cultured and refined. You don't mean to tell me you think this morning that they're guilty of murder in God's sight? Well, they're not if they've never been angry. If they've ever been angry, they're murderers in God's sight. It's in our hearts. Out of the heart, the Lord Jesus said, proceed about the ugliest things you've ever seen, and among them is murder. Dang. Are you prepared this morning to defend yourself against God and say you've never been angry? And to say this morning you're not guilty of murder before Him? Maybe you want to raise some technical point and say, like some folk will, well, that's in the Sermon on the Mount, and that's not for us today. May I turn to the last book written in the New Testament, the last book written in the Bible, which is an epistle, the epistle of 1 John, the 3rd chapter. Will you listen to this? Whosoever hateth his brother is a murderer, and ye know that no murderer hath eternal life abiding in him. What are you going to do now? The Holy Spirit this morning is God's attorney, for He's called that. He brings this morning a charge against you and against me and says, in good sight, we're murderers. You want to plead innocent? May I this morning suggest to you that you'll have a difficult time proving yourself innocent before God? I suggest you plead guilty. Plead guilty. Cast yourself upon the mercy of the court, because honestly, He's got another charge. You remember Stephen, when he stood up before that group that day, the Sanhedrin? He says, of whom ye have been the betrayers and murderers. And there stood Saul of Tarsus, a murderer. And this morning I must say that I put him to death. Hadn't been for my sin, he never would have gone to the cross. For he was made sin for us. He knew no sin, that we might be made the righteousness of God in him. You and I put him to death. May I say to you, why don't you plead guilty? But somebody says, but Peter wrote, let none of you be judged as a murderer. We got to defend ourselves here. Oh, I want to tell you this morning, you can defend yourself. There is a city of refuge this morning. You can flee to it, and you'll find mercy. That city of refuge is Christ. You remember that when Saul died, Abner, his captain, fled to one of the cities of refuge. He knew David would probably kill him. He'd been guilty of so many murders. And Joab, whose brother had been killed by Abner, he went to Hebron, for Hebron was a city of refuge, and he lured Abner out. He says, come out here, Abner, I got something to tell you. And Abner made the mistake of his life. He came out of the city of refuge on neutral ground, and Joab killed him. And David went to the funeral, walked back of it, and wept. And he said, I'm not guilty of this, nor my throne, nor my reign's guilty of this. I'd never have put him to death. But then he said this, died Abner as a fool died. Why? Why did Abner die like a fool? He could have been safe in a city of refuge. And he was foolish enough to be lured out and killed. Friend, this morning you and I stand as sinners before God. How foolish it is. How foolish it is to try somehow or another to defend ourselves and say we're not guilty when God says we're guilty. Oh, to flee to the city of refuge and cast ourselves upon a Savior. And the Scripture suggests that you're a fool if you don't do it. Died Abner as a fool died. He could have been saved. And this morning, you can be saved. You say, how do you know? I know because a thief died on the cross with Christ, two of them, and Mark says that they were murderers also. And Christ turned to one of those thieves who was looking for a city of refuge and said, "Today thou shalt be with me in paradise." Are you this morning in the city of refuge? How firm a foundation, ye saints of the Lord, is laid for your faith in his excellent word. What more can he say than to you he hath said, to you who for refuge to Jesus hath fled? Fear not, I'm with thee. Oh, be not dismayed, for I am thy God, and I'll still give thee aid. I'll strengthen thee, help thee, and cause thee to stand, upheld by my gracious, omnipotent hand. How foolish it is today to think you can stand before God and not be guilty. How wise it is to come to the Savior. He's the city of refuge, and find safety and security, for he saves murderers, he saves sinners.
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2: Welcome to Science, Scripture, and Salvation, a radio ministry of the Institute for Creation Research. In this program, we want to encourage you in your Christian faith by showing how scientific evidence supports the Bible, particularly the Genesis account. The book of Genesis lays the foundation for all matters addressed in the rest of the Bible. The nature of God, His sovereignty in creation, man's purpose, sin, marriage, family, and why we need a Savior are all introduced and explained in Genesis. When we see that the first and most foundational book of the Bible can be trusted in all matters, including science, it builds confidence in the rest of the inspired Word all the way to Revelation. Today's episode features Dr. Jake Hebert, physicist and research associate with the Institute for Creation Research. Here's Dr. Hebert.
3: In December 2016, the journal Science and Nature published articles commemorating the 40th anniversary of a paper that is very important to secular scientists. And this paper is titled Variations in the Earth's Orbit, the Pacemaker of the Ice Ages. And this was published in the journal Science in December of 1976. There is very strong geological evidence for an ice age. Creation scientists would argue there was just one ice age and that it was the result of the Genesis flood. Now, of course, uniformitarian scientists reject the flood out of hand, as the Apostle Peter said they would in the third chapter of his second epistle. And, of course, they reject the testimony of Scripture, and they try to explain the water-deposited rocks and the fossils within them as being something other than the result of the flood. They claim this is evidence of millions of years. Well, if they reject the flood as an explanation for the Ice Age, they have to come up with some other explanation. And they've got dozens of theories, but the one that is dominant right now is called the Milankovitch or astronomical theory. And the basic idea is that the Earth's orbital and rotational motions slowly change over time. And you have the change in the tilt of the Earth's axis. The Earth's axis is wobbling. The shape of the Earth's orbit is slowly changing. And these changes result in variations in the way that the sunlight is distributed on the Earth with season and latitude. And supposedly, when you have more of this summer sunlight falling on the high northern ice sheets, they melt. You get a warm period. And then when there's less of that summer sunlight, the ice sheets melt and you have a warmer period. And so in a nutshell, this is what this Milankovitch theory posits. And you expect there are going to be these orbital cycles of about 100,000, 41,000, and 23,000 years, or approximately those length cycles. Now, even though this is a very popular theory, there's lots of things about it that don't make sense. For one thing, these are very small changes in sunlight. It's hard to see how that could really affect the climate. There's also a change in the length of the climate cycles from 41,000 years to 100,000 years, about 900,000 years ago. And there's no real apparent cause for that, even in secular thinking. So there's a lot of things about this theory that don't make sense. But the one thing that it has going for it is that they've done these analyses of seafloor sediments and specifically chemical wiggles within the seafloor sediments. They can make measurements of a number that they call the oxygen isotope ratio. And we're not going to get bogged down in the technical details here, but basically they think it's a climate indicator. So when you have high values of this oxygen isotope ratio within the seafloor sediments, that's thought to indicate an ice age. And when you have lower values, that's supposed to indicate warmer periods. So they did this analysis of this oxygen isotope ratio within these two sediment cores from the Indian Ocean, and they analyzed these with something called spectral analysis. And when they did that, they found evidence of climate cycles of about 100,000, 42,000, and 23,000 years, which agrees pretty well with those orbital cycles that you get from this Milankovitch theory. So this was seen as being very strong evidence for the Milankovitch theory. Now, before they could do this, however, they had to assign tentative timescales to the seafloor sediment cores. Remember, they've extracted these two cores from the ocean floor in the southern Indian Ocean, and then they make these measurements. Now, it's not easy for them to do these time scales because, as a general rule, you can't use radioactive dating to date the seafloor sediments. So they had to use a backdoor approach to get this to work. So what they did do was they used radioisotope dating to measure the age of volcanic rocks that recorded the most recent flip or reversal of the Earth's magnetic field. Creation scientists agree that the Earth's magnetic field has flipped in the past, but we believe those reversals, where the Earth's magnetic poles flipped or traded places, that those are associated with the Genesis flood and the aftermath of the flood. But nevertheless, they claim that these occurred many, many hundreds of thousands of years ago and even millions of years ago. Well, they assigned an age of 700,000 years to this most recent flip of the magnetic field, which they call the Brunhess-Matsuyama magnetic reversal. Well, it turns out that you have magnetic minerals in seafloor sediments, and they had a long core from the Western Pacific Ocean that showed that same reversal at a depth of 12 meters below the surface. So they transferred that age of 700,000 years to that depth of 12 meters, and then they used that age to help assign ages to the two Indian Ocean cores that were used in the pacemaker analysis. That is the background to this pacemaker paper, and in the second segment, we'll discuss some very serious problems with this paper and the implications for that.
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3: In the first segment, we discussed the background of a very important paper that has been celebrated by secular scientists. It recently celebrated its 40th anniversary. This paper was called The Pacemaker of the Ice Ages. And this paper seemed to confirm this particular ice age theory called the Milankovitch or astronomical ice age theory. But as we hinted at the end of that last segment, there's some very serious problems with this paper. First, the data seem to have changed over the years. It's hard to find the original unaltered data that they used in this paper, but you do have data from these two sediment cores from the Indian Ocean, and there's subtle differences between the data. If you look in the pacemaker paper, there's differences in the data that were shown in that paper and then later versions of the data. Most of the changes are trivial, but there are a few that are not. The second big problem is that they excluded nearly a third of all the data from the second seafloor sediment core. And other secular scientists have since politely challenged that. That really wasn't entirely fair because if you're doing a test of the Milankovitch theory, you should use all the available data. However, the biggest problem with this paper is that 25 years ago, they changed the age of this Brunhess-Matsuyama magnetic reversal, and they revised it to 780,000 years. Now remember, the age they used for the pacemaker paper was just 700,000 years. So that means that for 25 years, this paper has been invalid by their own reckoning. So the only question is, it's going to change the results. The only question is, will it change the results enough to really mess up and invalidate the results of the paper? It's obviously going to change it a little bit, but is it going to change it enough to call into question the results of the paper? So what I did was I redid the calculations. And the first thing I had to do was I had to reconstruct the data because the original unaltered data, I could not find them anywhere. I've done many searches on data archives trying to find the data and could not find them. So what I had to do was I had to reconstruct the data from two figures in the pacemaker paper, and that means I had to basically obtain over 600 data points by reading them very carefully off these graphs. Then I went ahead and replicated the original results. And when I did that, I found that I was able to reproduce the results very well. And then I went back and redid the calculations after taking into account that revision to the age of the magnetic reversal. And when you do that, the net effect is that the time scales that get assigned to those cores get stretched by about 11 to 13%. And what that means is that the climate cycles also get stretched by 11 to 13%. So that means that originally results that before were in good agreement with Milankovitch expectations are no longer in agreement. Okay, they've been knocked out of alignment with the expectations of the theory. This has really sort of knocked these results out of alignment with Milankovitch expectations. You know, I tried to be charitable. I tried different age models. I did some fishing expeditions to see if I could get results that would be more favorable to the Milankovitch theory if I played around with the numbers. And as a general result, those results were not favorable to the Milankovitch theory either. Now, what's interesting is I have never been able to find a single solitary acknowledgement of this problem in the secular literature. I've done all kinds of searches, and I just can't find them. And it's possible that many of these secular scientists are not aware of the problem, although I suspect that some of them probably do know that, although I think the rank and file probably don't. Now, what's interesting is they made this revision because they were trying to get chemical wiggles in other cores to agree with the Milankovitch theory. So it's kind of ironic. They ended up invalidating their own results because they were trying to get other results in agreement with the Milankovitch theory. Now, for Christians, this is a big deal because they use the Milankovitch theory to assign ages to seafloor sediments and ice cores. And they even used it to calibrate one of their radioisotope dating methods, what they call argon-argon dating. So if the foundation for this Milankovitch theory is shaky, then that really is problematic for their dating methods. Furthermore, the Milankovitch theory is making a subtle contribution to climate change alarmism. So the fact that this paper is no longer valid is one more reason to question some of these hyped concerns about the climate change issue.
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1: No matter our age or status in life, all of us answer to someone. And it's our responsibility to submit to authority, even when we disagree, even when we don't feel like it. Well, today on Insight for Living, Chuck Swindoll is teaching from 1 Samuel chapter 15. In this passage, King Saul decided to refashion a command he received from God. The consequences for his rebellion were devastating. In the event that you missed any of the last program, we'll begin with helpful highlights. Chuck titled his message, Strengthening Your Grip on Authority.
2: I'm addressing the spirit of our age that is a growing sense of defiance and resistance to submission. And if you have had to confront one of your employees lately, then you understand what defiance is all about. None of this, of course, is new. Not at all. In fact, if you trace it back to the origin, you won't go back to your home or the home before yours, your grandparents' home. You'll go way back to the first home. You'll go way back in Genesis, where I'd like to have you turn. Chapter 4, the first family, with their firstborn, born in Adam's image. A young man with a name of Cain had a brother named Abel. Both of them brought an offering to the Lord of a different kind. God had made it clear what kind they were to bring. Cain brought the kind he wanted to bring. Abel brought the kind God wanted him to bring. And God rejected Cain's offering. Of course, it was the wrong kind. And of all things, you would think God is in the wrong because Cain got mad. Chapter 4, verse 6. The Lord said to Cain, "Why are you angry?" We've often put the emphasis on the last word. I think the emphasis is on the pronoun. You have no reason to be angry. I am the one that has reason to be angry. I told you what to do and you didn't do it. Why are you angry? And I love the next statement. Why has your countenance fallen? If you do well, will not your countenance be lifted up? Implied affirmative answer. We're told in our day not to do something until you feel like it. And then when you feel like it, you will be able to obey. But this says nothing about feeling. It says, Cain, do what is right and you'll have a better attitude in life. Your countenance will be transformed. If you do well, will not your countenance be lifted up? And if you do not do well, please follow the line, sin is crouching at the door. That is a vivid illustration of the rebellious heart. And then he adds, its desire is for you, but you must master it. We are not victims of our passions. We are victors. There is sufficient control in the heart of man to hold back, to resist that nature. There is all the power that's needed to say no when the rebel in us wants to say yes. But it mastered Cain. He murdered his brother. You know the story. He took his life, and in a hasty moment, he buried him in a shallow grave, covered it over, and walked away as if to say, out of sight, out of mind. And God stopped him. Verse 9. And he said, where is Abel, your brother? Watch carefully. You will see in living color defiance and rebellion. He said, I do not know. Am I my brother's keeper? The Living Bible, how should I know? Am I supposed to keep track of him wherever he goes? Get off my case, God! You want my brother? You find him. That's rebellion. Sin once crouched, sin has now pounced. Defiant attitude clearly evident not only in Cain's words, but I am confident in the tone of his voice. You calling me into question? 1 Samuel chapter 15 will support all evidence needed and provide for us an objective case in point, much clearer than that of Cain. For here we study the life of a man who, in many ways, was himself an authority. The memorable scenario of chapter 15 of the book of 1 Samuel has a background that's interesting. I think of Saul, the king, as being the batter at the plate. The bases are loaded, but his count is full, and he's in a batting slump. He's already struck twice at that ball, and there's only one more pitch coming. The first strike was in chapter 13, where he hurried and offered up an offering to God. That was not his place to do it. The priest offered up the offerings, not a king. But you see, Saul is a self-willed man, and he hasn't got time to wait for that priest to show up. Let's get the job done. And in a quiet sense of rebellion, he offered up his own offering. Chapter 13, God didn't like it. Chapter 14, he makes a rash vow. Stupid statement falls out of the king's mouth, and it almost takes the life of his son. Strike two. And now God graciously, like a sympathetic pitcher, doesn't send him a curve, doesn't send him a screwball, doesn't even send a sinker across the plate. He just sends a nice, slow, simple pitch that any batter that's worth his salt can knock out of the stadium. But it's saying, you swing out this time, you're off the team. Chapter 15 is the final strike. God makes it very clear what he wants from his king, Saul. He speaks through the voice of Samuel the prophet. The Lord sent me to anoint you as king over his people, over Israel. Now therefore listen to the words of the Lord. I will punish Amalek for what he did to Israel. Let me fill you in quickly. Amalek is the most ancient of all the heathen tribes that attacked the people of Israel after the Exodus. And God, who takes vengeance on those that stand against his people, never forgot Amalek. So that now that they are a strong nation with their own flag and their own king, God says to him, the king, let's go back and let's straighten up the record. They don't get away with it without paying the consequence. Go back and annihilate Amalek. Verse 3. Go, strike Amalek. Now mark the words carefully in your mind. Utterly destroy all that he has. Do not spare him. Put to death both man and woman, child and infant, ox and sheep, camel and donkey. Is that clear? I mean, if you had heard a prophet say that to you, do you think that you could somehow log in your mind sort of what God wanted? Why, of course. It isn't difficult. It isn't vague. It isn't even complicated. Go and annihilate what remains of that nation. Ask no questions. Do as I say. It's clear. Verse 7. Saul rolls up his sleeves and with his army, he moves into the Amalekite country and from Havilah all the way to Shur. He wipes them out. Or does he? Well, I think we're going to find in the verses that follow four very obvious characteristics of a rebel heart. I don't want you to miss them. These are the characteristics of a heart that is in rebellion against authority. In this case, God. In another case, an employer. In another case, a professor. In another case, yet, even God himself. We read, he captured Agag. Wait a minute. I thought we just read, utterly destroy all. Well, what in the world is he doing capturing? Good question. But you see, rebels are like that. They rewrite the record so that it reads like they want it to read. They got other reasons. As a matter of fact, the first characteristic is here. Defiance against authority to accomplish one's own desires. I mean, after all, God, I have desires that I want to see fulfilled, and if I kill them all, that won't get fulfilled. So I have a defiance against authority to accomplish my own desires. He captures Agag, the king, the Amalekites, alive. Well, he utterly destroys all the people with the edge of the sword, but Saul and the people spared Agag. The writer wants to be sure we understand here that there has been compromise with the plan. He did not kill all. He spared Agag. And if you keep reading, the best of the sheep, the oxen, the fatlings, the lambs, and all that was good. Why didn't he kill them? Keep reading. They were not willing to destroy them utterly. There's your answer. I don't want to do it. The rebel says, I don't want to hear what you have to say. I don't want to do what you told me to do. Whether the rebel is age 4 or age 40 or age 84. I don't want to do it. I don't wish to do what you said. I take issue with it because I have other desires, and if I do what you say, I can't get my desire fulfilled.

Sure, he's been asked that dozens of times, and he said, I felt like a kid with a new toy, kicking my toes in the moon dust, and they even had little Olympics up there where he squatted down low, and he jumped up, and he jumped 5, maybe 6 feet off the lunar surface. Of course, he landed on his back, and they saw it at NASA. I said, did they have anything to say to you at NASA? He said, yes, they had a few things to say to me when I got back. It was touch and go sometime. I mean, they operate under a very close tolerance. For example, I said, did you have plenty of fuel? He said, oh, we were heavy on fuel when we landed. We had a minute left on fuel. Well, if I'm going to go to the moon and I have 1 minute left before I can touch down on that baby, I would say I'm getting pretty close. But he said, no, one of the missions had 15 seconds left. And when you get to close to a guy like that, you begin to hear things like, we do what we're told to do up there. I mean, NASA says it, and we do it. And they say it's time to come in, boys. They don't play out there on the baseball field any longer. They come on home. I said, well, couldn't you ever just say, I'm going to do what I want to do? He said, sure. And I would not come back to Earth. I got the distinct impression that a rebellious spirit has no place in a spacesuit on the moon. We don't want rebels that are astronauts. We want very cooperative men who say, yes, sir. Right. Check. Roger. Got it. We like that. That's all God asks. That's all he asks. It's not complicated. We complicate it when we say, but don't you really mean, and not yet. And later on, and no. Well, strike three. God saw him swing, and he spoke to Samuel, and he said, verse 11, I regret that I have made Saul king, for he has turned back from following me and has not carried out my commands. And Samuel was distressed. It says he cried out to the Lord all night. There is no lack of compassion here. Here is a compassionate, broken-hearted prophet who had told the king, look, this is your last chance, man. God says annihilate the Amalekites. Don't mess around. Kill them. And when he heard that he hadn't killed them, his heart was broken. By the way, don't tell me that voices of authority lack compassion at all times. There are times that the authority is absolutely grieved beyond words when there has been rebellion. I find that God's heart is broken when we break with his command. I read of the grieving of the Holy Spirit. I read that my Father's heart is soft and tender toward me. That he tells me what is for my own good. He doesn't stand with a club over my head, ready to crack me at every break. Samuel's grieving, but he has to obey. Unlike Saul, he does what God says. Verse 12, he rose early in the morning to meet Saul, and it was told Samuel, saying, Saul came to Carmel, and behold, he set up a monument for himself, then turned and proceeded down to Gilgal. Now follow along with verse 13. Samuel came to Saul. We're ready for the second characteristic of a rebel heart. He came to Saul, and Saul said to him, blessed are you of the Lord. That's quite a greeting. God bless you, Samuel. For I have carried out the command of the Lord. Now I have circled in my Bible, verse 13, I have carried out. And I've got an arrow that goes up to verse 11 that says, God's word, he has not carried out my commands. Isn't that remarkable? That God could see so clearly, and Samuel, without asking for any evidence, could see clearly what had happened. But when he saw his king friend face to face, Saul's response was, God bless you, Samuel. I've done just what God asked me to do. Presents the second characteristic, rationalization and cover up.
to excuse sinful

0: actions. Rationalization and cover up to excuse sinful actions. I've really done what the Lord wanted me to do. Actually, I didn't do it quite the way he said it, but I'm doing exactly what he has in mind. I've just interpreted it differently. I've seen this too many times to forget it. In fact, I've acted it out on occasion. Made a list of some of the things that we say to rationalize around it. If others only knew where I'm coming from, they'd understand. Certainly God understands. He's a God of grace. And God will forgive. He forgives and forgets all my wrong. And, oh, I'm only human. No one's perfect. Compared to, I'm doing pretty good. And I prayed about this, and this is really what God has been asking me to do. And the scripture has a cultural context. You can't read it that literally today. I read this past week, quote, excuses can be lies packed into the skin of reason. The rebellious mentality will never run out of ways to excuse wrong. You see, you have to live with yourself. So you have to rewrite the rule book to get rid of the guilt. We accommodate our lives with a new theology so that we think through what God really meant. And we restate it so we not only can live with ourselves, but others won't frown when they look in our direction. Webster says, rationalization is to provide plausible but untrue reasons for conduct. To attribute one's actions to rational motives without analysis of true motives. Well, that's good. That's what he does. Now, after saying I have carried out the command of the Lord, I appreciate Samuel's very rational response. It's rather empirical. He says, oh, what meaneth the bleating of the sheep in my ears? I love that answer. I mean, back behind Saul's words is this, I've killed them all. What in the world am I hearing in the background if you have killed them all? He knew better than that. Samuel said, look around. How come the dead are living and making noises out of their throats? When facing wrong, you stay with the simple, hard facts. You're not intimidated by the rationalization. Samuel hadn't misread. It had been a clear pitch right over the plate. And Saul said, you ready for this one? Characteristic number 3, defensiveness when confronted with the truth. Saul said, they have brought them from the Amalekites, for the people spared the best of the sheep and oxen to a sacrifice to the Lord your God. That's why we have those sheep here. Well, we picked them out very carefully, Samuel. You can't believe how tough a job that was. We looked closely, we examined them, and we got the very finest we could find of all of those sheep, because that would make the most marvelous aroma that would sweep the gates of heaven. What a day it'll be when we make this sacrifice to God. Defensiveness. I confess to you that something in Saul's life had cultivated that whole kind of mentality. I personally wish I knew more of his background. He didn't learn to rebel there between Havilah and Shur. He learned it years ago. Well, enough of the defensiveness. I love the way it reads in verse 16. Samuel said to Saul, wait. Now, that is a very nice biblical term. The Hebrew is an interesting root. It's the term that means to go back, and I guess we would say back off or shut up. No more excuses. Knock it off, Saul. It's time for you to listen. And he spoke directly into the face of this rebel and he said, "Let me tell you what the Lord said to me last night." And you've read it so many times. "Go and utterly destroy the sinners, and you haven't done it. Take no one captive, and you've done that." And after that confrontation, there is yet one more characteristic: resistance to accountability when wrong has been committed. Saul said to Samuel, "I did obey the voice of the Lord." Look at that: resistance to accountability when wrong has been committed. You got it all wrong, Samuel. I wanted to do what's right, but those people, they kept coming across with this sacrifice idea. And why, I've just brought Agag back, and we've utterly destroyed all the others. I mean, what more could you ask? What more could I ask? All of them. And the people took some of the spoil and the sheep and the oxen and the choicest things to devote it to destruction, to sacrifice to God. How much better to sacrifice than to destroy them? Meaning, I'm not really accountable, Samuel. I'm the king around here. He's passing the buck. He's backpedaling. He's running away from responsibility. And I want you to get this straight, ladies and gentlemen. Verse 22, verse 23, God wrote this. Some of the strongest words in the entire Old Testament. "As the Lord has much delight in burnt offerings and sacrifices as in obeying the voice of the Lord." To obey is better than sacrifice. To heed than the fat of rams. Hang on to your seat. For rebellion is as the sin of divination. The Living Bible reads, "Rebellion is as bad as the sin of witchcraft."
1: 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This is a book for anyone on the receiving end of unwanted surprises. 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With so much uncertainty, nothing seems to ease your fears. 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Well, Chuck's book, Finding God When the World's on Fire, was written exactly for you. 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
1: You know, it's popular to be open-minded, but only to a point. Pastor Damien Kyle explains.
2: Someone might say, I like to believe that there's something beyond ourselves in this life, something bigger than us, that we aren't alone in the universe. I want to be open to the possibility that there might be a meaning to life that transcends man. But I'm not open to the possibility of a real God out there who has real commandments and demands that those

0: Nietzsche famously declared that God is dead and is also quoted as saying that if there was a God, how could I bear not to be him? Of course, God is not dead and he alone is God, but that's the rub for many still today, and increasingly so. With that said, it's not a new problem, as we'll hear today on According to the Scriptures with Pastor Damian Kyle. Join us, won't you? Genesis chapter 11, as Pastor Damian offers more gleanings from Genesis.
1: Genesis chapter 11, verse 1. Now, the whole earth had one language and one speech. And it came to pass, as they journeyed from the east, that they found a plain in the land of Shinar, and they dwelt there. And then they said to one another, "Come, let us make bricks and bake them thoroughly." They had brick for stone, and they had asphalt for mortar. And they said, "Come, let us build ourselves a city and a tower whose top is in the heavens. Let us make a name for ourselves, lest we should be scattered abroad over the face of the whole earth." But the Lord came down to look at the city and to see it, and the tower which the sons of men had built. And the Lord said, "Indeed, the people are one, and they all have one language, and this is what they begin to do. And now nothing that they propose to do will be withheld from them. Come, let us go down and there confuse their language, that they may not understand one another's speech." And so the Lord scattered them abroad from there over the face of the earth, and they ceased building the city. And therefore its name is called Babel or Babel in the Hebrew, because there the Lord confused the language of all the earth, and from there the Lord scattered them abroad over the face of all the earth. I think that the knowledge of our roots, that is where we have come from and who we have come from, is a fascination to most people, certainly a lot of people. And I would venture to guess that almost all of us are aware on some level of something having to do with our family tree. Who our ancestors were, what part of the world they came from, what nation or what tribe or what clan we are descended from originally. And it's a curiosity that most people have. And today, like never before in human history, there's the ability to find out information related to that relatively inexpensively by sending a cotton swab of your DNA from your mouth off to some kind of a lab, and it will tell you, sometimes shockingly, where you come from and who your descendants are. And here you can discover then this information in terms of your heritage and your family tree. I was in a drugstore this week and saw that these are being sold over the counter now. You can somehow do it in that way. In Genesis chapter 10, it's known as the table. I know we're in chapter 11. But in Genesis chapter 10 is known as the table of the nations. And what it does is it provides each and every person in the world with the record of our very earliest ancestors. And so we know, of course, that each and every one of us in this room, every person in the world, every person in human history, is a descendant of that ancient Adam and Eve. That every tribe, every tongue, every people, every race, every nation share the same bloodline with Adam and Eve. And there is a very real sense in which the old saying is true, and that is that concerning mankind, that there's supremely only one race, and that is the human race. It's also interesting to realize that each and every one of us are not only descendants of Adam and Eve, but we are also descendants of Noah and his wife, as the sole bloodline that survived the flood in Noah's day. And because we are descendants of Noah, we share his bloodline back to Adam. There is Adam and Seth and Enos and Canaan, Mahalaleel, Jared, Enoch, Methuselah, Lamech, and Noah. And notice none of you are taking notes on this. It will be the focus of the home fellowships this week, and so you'll be at all loss. Listen, I can only lead you to water. But interesting, though, these names that are obscure to us. People will doubtless see one day. We share that bloodline. We all have that genealogy in common. Further, each of us in this room is a descendant of one of Noah and his wife's three sons. We are the descendants of either Shem, Ham, or Japheth. And Genesis chapter 10 tells us where the descendants of these three people groups began to branch out into the world initially. And obviously, they would continue beyond what is recorded in chapter 10. They began to make trends in particular directions around the world, but they would continue well beyond what's recorded in Genesis chapter 10 until these three people groups ultimately go and fill the entire world. Chapter 10 is worthy of an in-depth study if you're interested in that kind of thing and it fascinates you. But for our purposes this morning, we want to just content ourselves with the broadest strokes related to it. And that is the understanding that Shem is considered to be the father of the peoples of the Middle East, including the Jews. Ham is considered to be the father of the peoples who populated Africa. And Japheth is considered to be the father of what is known as the Indo-European peoples. It includes Russia, it includes Europe, it includes India, as well as Asia. And chapters 10 and 11 also provide us with an explanation, fascinatingly enough, for the origin and the existence of nations and of languages. Perhaps you've never given any thought to where in the world do we begin to establish nations in human history? And when did a multiplicity of language come on the scene in human history? And Genesis chapter 10 and 11 inform us of that. Chapter 10 tells us what part of the world these different people groups began to expand into, but it's chapter 11 that tells us what brought this dispersion about. And so it's important to understand that chapter 10, while it precedes chapter 11 here, as it's recorded in the Bible, that it is not chronological here. And the event of chapter 11 concerning the Tower of Babel preceded the events of the dispersion of chapter 10. And so you have the explanation for the dispersion given after the explanation of what it is that the world was prior to that. Now notice in chapter 11 here, concerning the Tower of Babel, and in verses 1 through 4 we have man's sin at the Tower of Babel recorded for us here. The context is given. We're told in verse 1 that it was a time in which everyone spoke the same language, and so mankind had a single language, one common language. And imagine how much easier that would make things, even in our world. I mean, if you have this unifying influence of a single language, if everybody spoke the same language, how much easier things would be. And that was the condition of that time in human history. We don't know what the language was, but I think we can be confident as citizens of the United States of America that it was English. And that sense of self-importance that we all possess. But candidly, if we were to try and guess in terms of what the language would have been, probably the best guess would be Hebrew. But what language it is, we can't know definitively. There's always the question that people have in terms of what language will we speak in heaven. And again, if we were to choose from human languages, we would probably guess that Hebrew might have the inside track on all of that. But we may speak a language in heaven that is unknown to us in the world today. Notice in verse 2 that the population of the earth at this time, and this time of Genesis chapter 11, is about 100 years after the flood. So the entire population of the world is clustered together, and they move kind of en masse east to a large plain in the land of Shinar, and then they settled there. So they leave what is probably the region of Mount Ararat or the Ararat Mountains, this high ground where Noah's Ark lodged itself, as we're told scripturally, for everyone, including Noah and his wife and their family, and then the animals, then from the ark following from the flood. As they make their way from, perhaps from that region, but surely to the plain of Shinar, they certainly knew how to pick good real estate. A very, very fertile valley, watered even today by the Tigris and Euphrates River. It would become the future site of Babylon and the Babylonian Empire, and it is what we know today as the modern day Iraq. And it is important to understand that this decision to settle en masse on the plain of Shinar there was a direct violation of the command that God had given to mankind through Noah following the flood. And Genesis chapter 9, verse 1, so God blessed Noah and his sons and said to them, be fruitful and multiply and fill the entire earth. So they come to this plain of Shinar.

bake them in order to make them more durable. And then they used tar, or they used asphalt, as the word is here in the New King James, from what were oil pits in that area. We know now there were tremendous oil reserves in Iraq, and they used that then as mortar with which to join the bricks. It is interesting that we are not only told that they were intent upon building a city, but again, intent upon building a city whose tower reaches to the heavens. It doesn't mean that they ever imagined that they could build something that would rise so high from the earth that it could actually physically reach into heaven itself or take them to heaven. The idea was to build a tower that was set aside for approaching God, reaching up to the God who is in heaven. And so it was a religious building, and doubtless a precursor to the massive ziggurats that were later built by the Babylonians, upon which they then placed their temples, and believing that these elevated spaces and these elevated temples connected heaven and earth. Second, we're told that this city and this tower was built for the purpose of making a name for themselves. Nothing new under the sun, is there? So their motivation was that somehow there would be this search for God, this reaching out to God, but that this building and this tower would also be a monument to man's greatness. And third, we're told that they built this city in order to avoid being scattered over the face of the whole earth. But again, this desiring not to be scattered was done in total defiance of God's commandment to them to be fruitful, to multiply, and to fill the entire earth. And so the Tower of Babel represents an attempt by man first to approach God, to approach heaven on the basis of human effort, on the basis of works, on the basis of man's wisdom. And then second, not only approaching God by way of man-made religion, but also on the basis of a man-centered religion. And then third, to approach God and to establish a religion which possesses really no concern for the God of the Bible or his commandments. And of course, some variation of this is always going on in human history. And I think today there's this saying that has become quite popular for people that goes something like this: I'm spiritual, but not religious. And I don't believe in God or religion, but I am a spiritual person. And oftentimes it's used to describe a godless spirituality, a man-centered, self-centered spirituality. Someone might say, I like to believe that there's something beyond ourselves in this life, something bigger than us, that we aren't alone in the universe. I want to be open to the possibility that there might be a meaning to life that transcends man. But I'm not open to the possibility of a real God out there who has real commandments and demands that those commandments be obeyed. Because to believe in such a God who is actually greater than us, a God who is as real and well-defined as he is in the Bible, that would then make us accountable to him. And it would mean the relationship with him would have to be on his terms and not on our terms, including the keeping of all of those messy commandments that he might have. And so many people want spirituality, but they don't want any accountability, and that certainly characterizes our age. We want to say that we're open to worshiping God. We want to even say that we are worshiping God, when in fact we simply want a spiritual cover for a life of the worship of self. And all of this is the Tower of Babel.
The problem with all of this, first of all, concerning approaching God or approaching heaven on the basis of human effort and works, as is represented in the fashioning of the bricks and the

0: making them, the application of the asphalt, and all of it is a part of their own plan for reaching into the heavens, as if God hadn't already revealed to them that the only way a relationship with God is possible, or would be possible, as he described it in Genesis chapter 3, verse 15, as we saw some weeks ago, is that it would occur through faith in a Messiah, in a Savior that God would provide to the world and who would come into the world of the seed of a woman, speaking of Jesus himself. And I think that man's pride is at its peak when he becomes convinced collectively or even individually that he is free to approach God on his own terms, and to do so in defiance of the terms that God has already made clear in his word. We can't even match our socks half the time as human beings. And we are going to now dictate to God how we will qualify ourselves for entering into heaven. I mean, you think about the chutzpah of that, the absolute nerve of that. That I am going to determine how I enter into God's living room, and God is just going to have to like it. That's craziness. And yet it is prevalent all through human history. The Tower of Babel represents any religious system that wants to approach God on their own terms as opposed to God's terms, to be saved on their own terms as opposed to God's terms, to walk with God on the basis of their own terms as opposed to the terms that are revealed in the Scripture. And the Bible teaches that entrance into heaven is not achieved on the basis of human effort, on the basis of human works, or on the basis of human ambition. It teaches that we are in and of ourselves completely as sinners, as the creation, that we are completely unqualified to approach God on the basis of our own righteousness. And of course, any of us, if we enjoyed even 30 seconds of sanity in the course of our life, of some self-awareness and honesty about ourselves, would have to recognize that about ourselves, that we would ultimately expect, if there was a God that did exist, that when we ultimately found him at the end of our search, if he was truly a God at all, that we would not be able to freely approach him on the basis of our own righteousness, if he was holy at all. Isaiah chapter 64, verse 6, "But we are all like an unclean thing, and all of our righteousnesses are like filthy rags." Isaiah doesn't say our unrighteousnesses, that would be clear enough, but even our righteousness as human beings is like filthy rags before God, because they're so tainted by wrong motives and selfishness and so many other things. I can do the right thing under the wrong motive, and it mars all of it. But so it is. Even us at our best, it's filthy rags. Romans chapter 3, verse 10, "As it is written, there is none righteous, no, not one. There's none who understands. There's none who seeks after God. They've all turned aside. They have together become unprofitable. There is none who does good. No, not one." And then again in that same chapter, Romans chapter 3, verse 23, "For all have sinned and come short of the glory of God." Romans chapter 10, Paul deals with it head on. He said, "Brethren, my heart's desire and prayer to God for Israel is that they may be saved. For I bear them witness that they have a zeal for God, but not according to knowledge. For they, being ignorant of God's righteousness and seeking to establish their own righteousness, have not submitted to the righteousness of God. For Christ is the end of the law for righteousness to everyone who believes. And so God teaches that the only way a person can be qualified for heaven, the only righteousness that is acceptable in heaven, comes through a faith in Jesus Christ. And that when we put our faith in Jesus Christ for the forgiveness of our sins, the Bible teaches that the perfect righteousness, right-onness, rightness of Jesus is then put to our account, so that when God looks at us for the rest of our lives and through all of eternity, he no longer sees our unrighteousness, but he sees the righteousness of Christ put to our account.
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1: 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Pastor Sandy is currently teaching through the Gospel of Luke. 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
2: In 1891, James Naismith invented the game of basketball. He was a professor at Kansas University, and he wanted to create an activity that would preoccupy his athletes in the wintertime, between the football and the baseball seasons. Well, when Naismith invented basketball, he compiled a list of just 13 rules, just 13. Today, the official basketball rule book contains 50 articles, each with multiple sub-points. The international rule book for basketball is 81 pages long. The expansion of the rules of basketball is a testimony to the human tendency to complicate whatever we touch. We are experts at turning the simple into complex. We add rules and restrictions and explanations, and this is especially true with religion. Take, for example, the fourth commandment. Remember the Sabbath day to keep it holy. The law that God gave to Moses provided broad, general instructions to observe one day in seven as a day of rest and worship. God made work off limits on the Sabbath. Yet the Jews felt compelled to define what constituted work. You couldn't wear your dentures on the Sabbath day, or strap on your wooden leg, or lift a child. Or if you did, you would be carrying a load, and that constituted work. Or you could spit on the Sabbath day, but if you scuffed your spit with the sole of your shoe, you'd be watering and cultivating the soil. That would be work. In reality, one man's work is another man's leisure. We all know that. Some folks view gardening or yard work as therapeutic. It's a healthy diversion, a way to unwind. I personally would rather have a root canal than pull weeds out of my yard. And yet, this is why God gave a general Sabbath command. Do no work. And then left the details of compliance up to each person's conscience. Tragically, though, the Jews couldn't leave it at that. They went to great effort to define what constituted work. Page after page after page in the Mishnah and in the Talmud, Jewish commentaries on the law were devoted to the subject of Sabbath observance. You know, it's been said of the American legal system, we have 35 million laws trying to enforce 10 commandments. That also describes Judaism. Yet Jesus came to simplify. The Jews had smothered the intent of God's law under a blanket of their own interpretations. Jesus wanted to restore the spirit of the law, the intent of the law. And that's what he does in the first half here in chapter 6. Verse 1 begins, "Now it happened on the second Sabbath after the first that he went through the grain fields, and his disciples plucked the heads of grain and ate them, rubbing them in their hands." They were self-milling. "And some of the Pharisees said to them, 'Why are you doing what is not lawful to do on the Sabbath?'" Now, according to the Jewish legalists, the Pharisees, there were four things you couldn't do with the grain on the Sabbath day. You couldn't harvest it, thresh it, winnow it or separate it, or cook it. No plucking, no shucking, no separating, and no eating. Thus, when the disciples rubbed the grain between their hands, blew off the chaff, and ate the dry cereal, they were guilty of all four forbidden practices. You know, we've been told our whole lives we better eat our Wheaties. Can you believe the Jews considered doing so a sin? You know, it's interesting, the traditions of the Pharisees also prohibited a Jew from traveling more than 3,000 feet from his own home on the Sabbath day. Makes you wonder how these cats were out in the field scrutinizing the breakfast habits of Jesus and his disciples. It was so hypocritical. catch Jesus breaking the rules, they had to violate their own rules to do so. Well, verse 3 tells us, "But Jesus answering them said, 'Have you not even read this, what David did when he was hungry? He and those who were with him, how he went into the house of God, took and ate the showbread, and also gave some to those with him, which is not lawful for any but the priest to eat.'" Of course, we all know David. David was the Jewish champion. All Jews respected David's heart for God. Yet when David fled from Saul, he first stopped by the tabernacle on his way out of Dodge. He and his men were tired and they were hungry. The priest wanted to strengthen David's troops, but the only food on hand was the sacred showbread. And according to God's law, the priest could eat this bread. Yet David didn't hesitate to make an exception. Like Jesus' disciples on the Sabbath day, David also ate his Wheaties. After all, it was a breakfast of champions. Understand, both David and Jesus broke a ceremonial law to keep a higher moral law. You know, normally 80 miles per hour violates the traffic laws, unless you're rushing a person in critical condition to the hospital. You see, there are times when a higher law supersedes a lower law. Jesus was showcasing this basic principle that the Jews had failed to recognize, that human need always takes precedent over religious ritual. In God's eyes, compassion toward people is far more important than just keeping traditions. At times, the letter of the law should be violated in order to keep the spirit of the law. Thus, Jesus and his disciples ate grain on the Sabbath day. And Jesus adds the kicker. He says, "For the Son of Man is also Lord of the Sabbath." Jesus is the lawgiver. He was the divine presence on Mount Sinai. He was the voice from the burning bush. Jesus is the Lord of the law, and if he gave it, then he can suspend it or change it at his prerogative. In other words, the Son of God isn't bound by his own law. And oh, how this infuriated the Pharisees. Verse 6. "Now it happened on another Sabbath also that he entered the synagogue and taught. And a man was there whose right hand was withered. So the scribes and Pharisees watched him closely, whether he would heal on the Sabbath, that they might find an accusation against him." Another Jewish prohibition on the Sabbath was healing. Believe it or not, you could stop a person from dying, but if you improve their condition, that was considered work and illegal on the Sabbath. Well, by this time, everyone knew that Jesus loved people. And if there was a needy man in the house, chances were that Jesus would heal him. The Pharisees may have planted this fellow with the arthritic hand in the room to trap Jesus. Verse 8, "But Jesus knew their thoughts." Knows yours too, by the way. "And he said to the man who had the withered hand, 'Arise and stand here.' And he arose and stood." Jesus is about to teach a lesson. "Then Jesus said to them, 'I will ask you one thing. Is it lawful on the Sabbath to do good or to do evil? To save life or to destroy?'" Jesus springs his own trap. Can a good deed be unlawful? I mean, what's more important, maintaining a tradition or saving a life? When he had looked around at them all, the tension's mounting. And I love Mark here. Mark adds at this point that when he looked with anger, being grieved by the hardness of their hearts. Jesus got mad. And then he said to the man, "Stretch out your hand." And he did so. And his hand was restored as whole as the other. I used to have an aunt, and when she was alive, she had a withered hand. I'd go down and see her, and my Aunt Ann, she had a hand that was so arthritic that it had just curled up in a ball. She used it like a club, and she'd lay it in the lap of her wheelchair. She couldn't stretch her fingers. And I've often imagined Jesus saying to her, "Stretch out your hand," and instantly her fingers being released and loosed. This man had that same situation, and yet Jesus gives him an impossible command: stretch out your hand. We need to realize that all faith is the willingness to act on an impossible command. Let me say that again. All faith is the willingness to act on an impossible command. We're all born in sin, born with a withered part. There's nothing we can do about our dead spirit. Yet Romans 6 verse 11 tells us to reckon ourselves to be dead indeed to sin, but alive to God. The word reckon means to consider it so. Thus, the moment you believe, the moment you act on God's word is true, that truth becomes active in your life. This is what happened here. The instant this man's faith was exercised, God enabled him to stretch out his hand. And this is how faith in God works in our lives. He calls me and you to be or to do what we're not. Yet if we act as if it's true, if we provide God the willingness, if we step out in faith, then he works a miracle and he makes us able. Jesus told this crippled man, stretch out your hand, and amazingly, he did. Do we have faith? And the Jews rejoiced and they praised God over the... Whoops. No, they didn't. Notice, they were filled with rage and discussed with one another what they might do to Jesus. The Pharisees could tell everyone what to do on the Sabbath except God. He didn't keep their commands. You know, we say the Pharisees rejected Jesus because he claimed to be God, and that's true. But the opposite is also true. They weren't ready for the true God, so they rejected Jesus. See, they worshiped a God you could control, that you could push into a box, who bowed to their terms and played by their rules. That was never going to be Jesus. The true God, the Son of God, is wild and woolly. He blows up our traditions. He does what he pleases and he expects us to follow him. Here's the question. Are you ready for the true God? Verse 12. Now it came to pass in those days that he went out to the mountain to pray and continued all night in prayer to God. Now at the time, Jesus was on the western shore of the Sea of Galilee near the town of Capernaum. South of Capernaum, there is a majestic mountain that towers over the lake. Its steep face rises out of the water. It's known as Mount Arbel. And for me, a trip to Israel isn't complete without a climb to the top of the Arbel. The view from there is panoramic. I mean, it's breathtaking. This is a remote and quiet place. It's a perfect spot for prayer and meditation. And it may have been the very spot that Jesus spent this night in prayer. Well, when it was day, he called his disciples to himself. And from them, he chose 12, whom he also named apostles. Disciple means learner or follower. Apostle means one who is sent out, such as an ambassador. The terms combined form a progression. Christians begin as learners. We all begin as learners. But then learners become followers, and Jesus has marching orders for us all. The time comes to act on what we've learned. The apostles were to be the men who would take the gospel to the world and establish the church. Choosing them was extremely important. And this is why it's no surprise that Jesus spent the night before in prayer. All night he prayed and sought God's wisdom. And guess what? If it was important for Jesus to pray before making strategic decisions, how much more important should it be for us to pray? You know, taking a few minutes to pray may save you hours later from straightening out a bad decision. Well, in the next few verses, Luke lists the men that Jesus chose. He says, Simon, whom he also named Peter, and Andrew, his brother, and then another set of brothers, James and John, then Philip and Bartholomew, Matthew and Thomas, James, the son of Alphaeus, and Simon called the Zealot. You know, zealots like Simon were Jewish freedom fighters. They were like militia people, a paramilitary unit bent on using violence to drive the Romans out of Judea. Tax collectors like Matthew were the opposite. They were considered to be Jewish sellouts who collaborated with Rome. Imagine having Matthew and Simon on the same team. Not to mention an impulsive Peter and a cautious Thomas. I mean, this was a diverse band of personalities and priorities. Obviously, Jesus wanted to show the world that allegiance to him can transcend all our differences. And then he finishes the list in verse 16. Judas, the son of James, and Judas Iscariot, who also became a traitor. And here's a provocative point. If Jesus prayed all night, then Judas Iscariot was the answer to his prayer. You'd think God would want to weed out the troublemakers and the betrayers up front. But God's ways are not our ways. Sometimes God has a purpose for putting difficult people in our lives. He can use them to help shape us. Well, Jesus came down with them and he stood on a level place. Arbel's eastern slope is a sheer drop into the water, but west of the summit is a plateau. It's level ground that stretches out for a long ways. Perhaps it was there on the level ground that Jesus met with a crowd of his disciples and a great multitude of people from all Judea and Jerusalem and from the seacoast of Tyre and Sidon who came to hear him and be healed of their diseases, as well as those who were tormented with unclean spirits. And they were healed. And the whole multitude sought to touch him, for power went out from him and healed them all. Notice that. All were healed. No one went home that day untouched by the love and power of Jesus Christ. And then verse 20. Then he lifted up his eyes toward his disciples and said... And the rest of Luke chapter 6 is similar to Matthew chapters 5 through 7, the Sermon on the Mount. And there are scholars who are quick to point out their discrepancies. They assume that Luke chapter 6 and Matthew chapter 5 are the same sermon, but I don't think so. The address in Matthew was delivered on a mountainside. Here the people assembled in a level place. There's no discrepancy here. I believe it was a different sermon at a different time to a different group of people in a different place. There's some repetitive content and similar structure, but it was two sermons. Call Matthew chapter 5 through 7 the Sermon on the Mount and refer to Luke chapter 6 as the Sermon on the Plain. Jesus begins this sermon, verse 20. Blessed are you poor, for yours is the kingdom of God. Blessed are you who hunger now, for you shall be filled. Blessed are you who weep now, for you shall laugh. You know, a mistake we often make is to assume that wealth and health and happiness are indicators of God's blessing, whereas poverty and sickness and sorrow are signs of God's curse. You remember, this was the source of Job's confusion. You recall the story of Job. He was innocent of any wrongdoing, and yet calamity struck his life. Great calamity. Job's troubles threw a wrench in the gears of this prevailing theology of his time, that good things happen to good people and bad things happen to bad people. Jesus rebuffed this kind of theology. It was kindergarten theology. He taught that a person's physical status had nothing to do with his spiritual stature. A rich man is not necessarily blessed, and a poor man is not necessarily cursed. In fact, Jesus says, blessed or happy are those who hunger now and those who weep now, since God will see to it one day that they'll laugh and they'll be full. According to Jesus, the kingdom of God is not about the here and now. The tables will be turned in eternity. The haves on earth will be heaven's have-nots. And today's have-nots will be heaven's haves. He says, blessed are you when men hate you and when they exclude you and revile you and cast out your name as evil for the Son of Man's sake. You know, Jesus promised us that in this world you will have tribulation. God's kingdom and the world system are locked in mortal combat. Live for Jesus and you'll inevitably draw fire from people who embrace the values of this world. Reminds me of the guy in heaven. He was asked by the angel if he'd done a kind deed while he was on earth. He said, well, sure. He says, once there was this Hell's Angel. He jumped off his motorcycle and he started picking on this little old lady. I grabbed the guy, kicked him in the shins, and told the lady to run for help. The angel marveled. Wow, that's a brave act. When did it occur? The guy said, well, about 30 seconds ago. That's funnier the more you think about it. There may come a time when Christians become subject to physical violence. But here Jesus is talking about social persecution, like hatred and slander and exclusion. When you're mistreated or slighted or canceled, when it happens, Jesus says, rejoice in that day and leap for joy. For indeed your reward is great in heaven, for in like manner their fathers did to the prophets. When you're treated unfairly for Jesus' sake by an employer or by a coworker or by a friend on Twitter, consider yourself blessed. And it appears to be happening a lot more often rather than less, doesn't it? But this is the proof that your life is pleasing to God. Not that you're blessed financially or that you have perfect health. Those don't mean anything. What means something is that your life is counting for God in the world because of your life is rejecting it. He says, but woe to you who are rich, for you have received your consolation. This is the rich man who's pursued the world's riches and didn't have time to lay up treasure in heaven. This man has been extremely short-sighted, Jesus says. Woe to you who are full, for you shall hunger. Woe to you who laugh now, for you shall mourn and weep. You see, Jesus is saying, waste your life partying now, and you'll cry forever. Live for a full stomach now, or for a fat bank account, and you'll lack forever. Life is more than fun and games. Serious issues are at stake. Eternal issues are what heaven's about and what our lives should be about now. He says, woe to you when men speak well of you, for so did their fathers to the false prophets. In other words, try to be everybody's friend and you won't be God's friend. You know, we all are going to offend somebody. Are you worried about offending men or God? But I say to you who hear, love your enemies, do good to those who hate you, bless those who curse you, and pray for those who spitefully use you. Boy, it's hard enough to love those who love us. Here we're told to love our enemies. It's impossible to love your enemy. Like the man with the withered hand, this is an impossible command. Love your enemies. This kind of love I don't have in me. But you see, if I give God the willingness, then he'll perform the miracle and make me able. It was C.S. Lewis who once said, don't waste time bothering about whether you love your neighbor. Act as if you did. As soon as we do this, we find one of the great secrets. When you are behaving as if you love someone, you will presently come to love him. If you injure someone you dislike, you will find yourself disliking him more. But if you do him a good turn, you will find yourself disliking him less. When we provide the willingness, God works the miracle in us. Always remember, God loved his enemies. And God didn't ask us to do what he was not willing to do himself. And who are God's enemies? Romans 5 verse 10 tells us, when we were enemies, we were reconciled to God through the death of his son. Hey, when God loves us, he's loving his enemies. And we should do likewise. And notice how Jesus tells us to love our enemies. He says, pray for them. Pray for your enemies. You can't pray for someone without looking at them through the eyes of Jesus. And once we see them as he sees them, love will begin to grow.
1: 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Pastor Sandy has been walking us verse by verse through the Gospel of Luke. What makes Luke's gospel so striking is who he chooses to highlight: shepherds, tax collectors, sinners, outcasts, and the poor all take center stage, showing us that Christ came for the whole world, not just the religious insiders of his day. That message didn't sit well with everyone. The Pharisees and teachers of the law often bristled at who Jesus welcomed to his table. But Pastor Sandy reminds us that this is exactly the heart of the gospel. 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He came to seek and serve those who are lost and poor in spirit. 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There's more ahead in our study in the Word, so join us next time. No moment is wasted in God's presence. So we hope you'll tune in again for another edition of Sandy Adams Radio.

0: story on the Bible Bus today is just one step in a five-year journey through the entire Word of God. 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
2: After the decisions to ban prayer and Bible reading in schools, someone observed that kids were going to have to go to a hotel just to read a Bible. That reference was to the long-standing ministry of the Gideon's organization to place a Bible in every hotel and motel room in America. There are still some countries in the world today where the Bible is banned, where people would love the opportunity to own or have access to God's Word. We should remember the words of the American founding father, Patrick Henry, who said, "The Bible is worth all the other books which have ever been printed." This is David Jeremiah encouraging you to get on the road to new life. 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

0: to the Word for Today, featuring the Bible teaching ministry of Pastor Chuck Smith, founder of the Calvary Chapel Movement. This radio program is a chapter-by-chapter, verse-by-verse study through the entire Bible. And on today's edition of the Word for Today, Pastor Chuck continues his message, Mystery Babylon, as we pick up in Revelation chapter 17, verse 4. And now, with today's study, here's Pastor Chuck.
1: The woman was arrayed in purple and scarlet color, and she was decked with gold and precious stones and pearls, having a golden cup in her hand full of abominations and filthiness of her fornication. And upon her forehead was a name written, Mystery Babylon, the great, the mother of harlots, and abominations of the earth. That's God's view of her. Mystery Babylon. Why? Because she brought into the church many of the practices of the old Babylon religion that had been cursed of God. Time does not permit us to go in to the parallels that do exist in the practices that take place in many of the churches today, in those practices and those practices of ancient Babylon. Suffice it to say that in ancient Babylon there was the worship of Nimrod, also called Tammuz, and his mother Semiramis, also known as Ashtart. They were the mother and child. He supposedly was born by a virgin. She was supposedly a virgin, and he was born by virgin birth. He was worshipped by the people. He was a mighty hunter opposed to God, according to the scriptures, called a mighty hunter before the Lord. Actually, the Hebrew is against the Lord. According to the stories, while hunting, he was gored by a boar and died. And his body lay out there for 3 days, and he resurrected. And thus the people began to celebrate his resurrection by coloring eggs and by the worship of the rabbit, which is, of course, known for its productivity. And they had a great celebration they called Ashtart, in which they worshiped his coming to life with the colored eggs and all, and it was a celebration year by year known as Ashtart, from which, of course, we get our word Easter. And it is interesting that we have adopted the custom of coloring eggs. He was supposedly born on December 25th. His birthday was celebrated by decorating trees, bringing them into your house and decorating them with silver and gold and different decorations, because the tree and the evergreen tree, the symbol of life in the evergreen tree, and thus brought into the homes and decorated. Accompanied with a lot of parties, gift-giving, and drunken orgies. Now, of course, we don't have anything in the church that we can liken to that, but these things were all of Babylonian origin. The Madonna and child with a halo about them. That kind of art existed 1,000 years before Jesus was born, as they worshiped Semiramis, the mother, and her virgin-born son, Tammuz. Mystery Babylon, the mother of harlots. And so God identifies the woman who is sitting upon the beast. And the woman was drunken with the blood of the saints. Read Fox's Book of Martyrs. And with the blood of the martyrs of Jesus. And when I saw her, I wondered, not with great admiration, but with great wonderment. And the angel said unto me, why did you thus marvel? I will tell thee the mystery of the woman and of the beast that carried her, which has the seven heads and the ten horns. I'll explain it to you, the Lord said. The beast that you saw was and is not, and shall ascend out of the bottomless pit, or out of the abuso in the Greek, and go into perdition. And they that dwell on the earth shall wonder whose names were not written in the book of life from the foundation of the world, when they behold the beast that was and is not and yet is. Now here is the mind which has wisdom. The seven heads are the seven mountains on which the woman sits. Or the city of Rome, the city of seven hills. There are seven kings, seven emperors that have reigned over the Roman Empire. Five are fallen or are already dead at the time that John is writing. One is, and the other is not yet come. And when he comes, he will continue for a short space. And the beast that was and is not, even he is the eighth and is of the seven. So the beast is, according to this, one of the five previous Roman emperors prior to the writing of the book of Revelation by John. At the time that John was writing, he no longer was alive. He was in the abuso. He ascends out of the abuso. But the world will wonder at this man who once lived, was dead, and is now alive again. Of the seven of the major Roman emperors. And of course, the one that comes closest to fitting the description is none other than Caesar Nero, whose name numerically in Hebrew totals to 666. Caesar Nero was called by the early church the beast. That was the common name because he wreaked so much havoc among the church. Quite apparent that he was possessed by demonic spirits. The things that he did could only be done by a mind perverted by Satan. The horrible atrocities that this man brought against the Christian church could only be done by a mind that was totally deranged by demonic forces. And so the beast that was and is not is the eighth, he is of the seven, and he is heading towards perdition, Gehenna. Now the ten horns which you saw are ten kings, which have not received a kingdom, but they receive power as kings. That is, they are not actual kings as such, but they receive the same kind of a power as a king. For 1 hour with a beast. And they have one mind. And that one mind is to make war with Christ and to destroy him when he comes to set up his reign upon the earth. That is the one mind of these kings. And so they turn their power and their strength over to the Antichrist. He becomes the leader in the effort to thwart the establishing of God's rule upon the earth. Now, as John said, when he wrote this epistle, he said, the spirit of Antichrist is already at work in the world. The spirit of Antichrist is at work in our world today. There are already many powerful men who have dedicated themselves to the destroying of God. The humanist in their humanist manifesto, and many of our major congressmen and leaders are humanist and have subscribed to the humanist manifesto. Tremendous power to influence our nation, have dedicated their talents and their powers to the eradicating of the thought or the consciousness of God from the minds of the people. They're out to destroy God. And so his programs put those who believe in God in a sort of a weird, you know, funny category. There is the endeavor in the programming to make fun of strong beliefs or faiths or convictions, to make a man look like a fool, like a bumbling idiot who may have strong convictions on a particular subject. And the whole idea is to destroy by ridicule. For in the humanist manifesto, they are determined to eradicate once and for all the superstitious beliefs in a supreme being or in God by men. They're out to destroy God. Their goal is the destruction of God and the idea and the concept of God, which they say is archaic and belongs back in a past age of ignorance. Now, the purpose in destroying God is to free man so that he can live after his flesh without any kind of remorse or pangs of conscience. Thus, they want to get rid of any kind of a moral base that has its roots in the Bible, so that any of the prohibitions of the Bible, adultery, fornication, and so forth, are so obliterated from your mind that you can do these things without any conscience that would bother you or trouble you, because you see, that consciousness comes from a biblical base, and we're trying to destroy God and get rid of any feelings of guilt that man possesses as the result of his past superstitious beliefs in a supreme being, and the Bible is his word to man. That is the avowed goal of the humanists in their manifesto. And you can get the humanist manifesto and you can read point by point how they plan to bring to pass the destruction of God. So the spirit of Antichrist is already at work, and many of the powerful leaders have embraced the idea of the destruction of God. And we see that they have been highly successful. In Europe, their job is just about complete. You go to Europe today and you are in a post-Christian era. You find out what the world is going to be like after the rapture has taken place. And you can see the hopelessness in the eyes of the people, the despair. And of course, you see the other things that go along with such a society. You see the degrading of womanhood. As you see these poor girls standing in the windows, beckoning to the men who walk by, displayed like merchandise, standing there like mannequins, except that as the men walk by, they try to entice them on in. And you can walk down the street and window after window see the degraded state of the women brought about by men whose minds are so perverted because of the absence of the consciousness of God that they have again degraded the woman back to the position that she was 2,000 years ago before Christianity came on the scene and elevated her to a place of beauty and respect and honor. As they take advantage, and as you see the nude pictures, as you see the pornographic magazines, and all of these things that attract the flesh, as you see people wholly given over to their own fleshly desires. You see the drunkenness and the hopelessness, and you realize these men have been successful in their endeavor to destroy God from the minds and the consciousness of the people. They are hard at work in the United States, and they have come a long way here. They have petitioned the courts which have allowed them to publish such filth as we find in the girly type magazines that are open and available for the children to pick up and to leaf through in the grocery store on the corner. They have been able to rule God out of the classroom in school. They have declared that it is illegal to have the children sing Christmas carols in the public schools. Thank God we have courageous teachers who are Christians, who are the salt of the earth, and in the public school system still shine as a glorious light in a dark place. And I thank God for every one of you who are in public education and are putting up with the malaise of the broken society and these children who have come from this chaotic condition, and you're putting up with it in order to bring light unto them, and you're willing to go ahead and wherever you have opportunity, share the true light of God. Thank God for you Christian teachers. You are the light of the world. Continue to shine until they kick you out. And so these 10 kings give their power to the beast in order that they might, through their combined efforts, destroy God once again, to make war against Jesus as he returns, to stop the establishing of God's law and God's rule upon the earth. They don't want God to rule over them. And they will make war, verse 14, with the Lamb. But the Lamb will overcome them. No big battle, no big deal. They make war with the Lamb, but he overcomes them. Actually, just with the word that goes forth out of his mouth, they're destroyed. I don't know what those words will be. I imagine it's just, hey, you've had it, man. And he destroys them. For he is the King of Kings. He's the Lord of Lords. And they that are with him are called and chosen and faithful. God has called you to be his child. If you have responded to that call of God, he has chosen you to be a part of that eternal kingdom. And as we walk in faithfulness to him, we have the promise that because you have been faithful and have kept my commandments, I also will keep you from the hour of temptation which is going to come upon the earth. He said unto me, the waters that you saw where the whore is sitting are peoples and multitudes and nations and tongues. And the 10 horns which you saw upon the beast, these shall hate the whore. These kings that give their power to the Antichrist, they take advantage of the church, but now they turn against this religious system. And they shall make her desolate and naked, and shall eat her flesh and burn her with fire. For God hath put in their hearts to fulfill his will. It's interesting. That's God's will against this false religious system. And so they do it, but they only do it as God has put in their hearts to fulfill his will. It is interesting to me that God uses many times very unrighteous persons to accomplish his will. He can plant his will in the hearts of an evil person. That was the problem that Habakkuk had when God revealed to Habakkuk that he was going to use the Babylonians to punish his people by taking them into captivity. And Habakkuk said, "Now, Lord, come on, that isn't fair. We're bad, I know that, but hey, they're worse than we are. They're more evil than we. Why would you allow a nation more evil than us to conquer us?" God said that, Habakkuk, I told you, you wouldn't understand if I told you what I was doing. So God puts in their heart to do his will and to agree and to give their kingdom unto the beast until the words of God shall be fulfilled. And the woman which you saw is that great city which reigns over the kings of the earth. Now, after these things, I saw another angel, maybe one of the other seven. It doesn't really declare, or it could be outside of the seven. It's just another angel, as far as we know, coming down from heaven, having great power, and the earth was lit up with his glory. And he cried mightily with a strong voice, saying, "Babylon the great is fallen, and is become the habitation of devils, and the hold of every foul spirit, and a cage for every unclean and hateful bird." So this whole satanic system that seems to be centered now in this time in this city of Babylon, which has become the commercial center of the world.
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1: And now may the Lord be with you and bless you. And may the word of God dwell in your hearts richly through faith. And being rooted and grounded, may you come into a broader comprehension of the fullness of God's love for your life. May the Lord give you a beautiful week. May he watch over you. And may he keep you with his arms of protection and love. In Jesus' name.
0: 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That's right here on the next edition of The Word for Today.

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1: Aloha and praise the Lord. My name is Jason Keone Coloma, and I'm a native from Waimanalo, Oahu. I'm an associate pastor of U-Turn for Christ on Kauai. Like many, I was addicted to drugs and crime and led an evil lifestyle. But God got a hold of me while in my darkest hour and radically changed my life. 2 Corinthians 5:17 says, if anyone is in Christ Jesus, he's a new creation. Old things have passed. Behold, all things become new. Like the word says, I'm a new creation. Living a joyful life on the island of Kauai, helping and leading men from once where I was in bondage and in sin that the world only has to offer. If you know anyone struggling and battling with addiction, look us up. Much aloha and God bless.
2: 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That's 778-4751. 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
1: 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Our teacher here on Straight from the Heart is Senior Pastor Joe Foch. We're currently in the New Testament, going verse by verse through the book of Galatians. On today's broadcast, we'll continue our study beginning in chapter 4. Before we finish, I'll give you some additional information so you can contact us with any questions or comments. But first, open your Bible to Galatians chapter 4 and let's join Pastor Joe as he continues.
2: You know how through infirmity of the flesh I preached the gospel unto you at the first, and my testing, my trial, which was in my flesh, you despised not, nor rejected, but you received me as an angel of God, even as Christ himself. You received me. Where is then the blessedness that you spoke of? If you turn to Acts chapter 13, they begged Paul to speak again on the next Sabbath. He was up in that area of Galatia where he started his Galatian churches. It says some of them, the Judaizers, the Jews there, didn't want to hear him, didn't want to talk anymore. But it says the Gentiles, a whole group of them, begged Paul to come back and speak to them again. Acts chapter 13, verses 42 and 43. You can look there. Where is the blessedness that you spoke of? For I bear you record that if it had been possible, you would have plucked out your own eyes and have given them to me. Remember how excited you guys were in the beginning. Remember how the joy of the Lord was in your life, how you were so glad to be saved. Am I therefore become your enemy because I tell you the truth? They, now he's talking about the false teachers, the Judaizers, and I'll read through the verse, then we'll look at it. They zealously affect you, but not well. Yea, they would exclude you, King James says you, your translation might says that, may say us, and we'll talk about it, that you might affect them. All right, let me read that again. He says, they zealously affect you. They are zealously courting you. It's the word for courting, when a young man would be courting a woman, or, you know, when you're dating, when you're trying to woo someone and with their feelings. They are zealously, with great vigor, they're courting you, but not well, literally not for anything good. These Judaizers, these people that are trying to bring you under the law, they're very zealous and they're trying to court you, they're wooing you, but it isn't for any good reason. Yea, they would exclude you from us. So if your Bible says they would exclude us, Paul means exclude us from your life, but exclude you from our life. Both that cuts both ways there. So they would alienate you from us. That's what Paul is saying. That you might court them, that you might zealously go after them. This is the sign of a false teacher. Paul says they're coming in, and this is the way a false teacher comes in. A false teacher, even here, a false teacher always comes in with a lie that says, our way is more spiritual. They're missing something here. There's something that they could be doing better. There's something they don't have. Oh yeah, poor Calvary Christians. I mean, they're so well-meaning, you know. The guy with the Hawaiian shirt and everything, I mean, we understand, but they'll grow up someday. And if they only understood this. Now, Paul says, when he's speaking to the elders from Ephesus on the beach at Miletus, he said, I haven't ceased to warn you a period of 2 or 3 years with weeping with tears, because I know that after my departure, grievous wolves are going to come in from outside, not sparing the flock, but men are going to rise from your own midst, leading disciples after themselves instead of after Christ. And that's always the sign of a false teacher, when there's a man in the center of it. And somebody is leading people after a human insight or a human, you know, we have this angle or the keys to victory, or, you know, you can smell that a mile away. Because if you're a born again Baptist or a born-again Methodist or a born-again Presbyterian or born-again Calvary Chapel, we all have the same Word of God, we all have the same Holy Spirit, we all have the same Lord, and there should be a unity. We should be looking up and down at each other. But it's when someone comes in and kind of looks down on and says, you know, oh yeah, I understand, yeah, but you know, this is the better way, this is the more spiritual way, that's always the mark of man. It smells, it's carnal. And we always have a more spiritual way. They are very zealous about courting you, but not for good. Because they want to alienate you from us, Paul says, that you might be going after them. Now, it is good to be zealously courted, always in a good thing. You know, it's a great thing if somebody zealously works in the life of another person to encourage them in something good, and not, Paul says, we don't have to be there for that to happen. You guys are supposed to stir one another up to faith and good works. That doesn't happen only on Sundays and Wednesdays. That should happen, you know, throughout the week. The Christians that you know, your friends here, it's your responsibility to zealously stir up their hearts to faith and to good works. Paul said that should happen all of the time in regards to good things. My little children, of whom I travail in birth again until Christ be formed in you, I desire to be present with you now and to change my voice. I wish you could hear the tone of my voice, because I stand in doubt of you. I'm concerned about you. I wish I could see you face to face. Now, look at this, ladies. And I'm going to have to talk to you ladies. My little children, of whom I travail in birth again. How'd you like to have the same kid twice? You know, they say the only thing that compares to the pain of childbearing is passing a kidney stone. So maybe some of you men can relate to. I don't want to relate to any of you. I believe it. That's, you know, information. Okay, amen. That's a terrible thing. But I never met anybody who passed a kidney stone who was looking forward to the next one. And you know, it says of childbirth, once the child is gone, the mother forgets the pain. Because they just lose their minds. You know, when the baby's so beautiful, they go, ah, and they forget, you know. And it's not until you get pregnant again, you go, oh, no. I remember now. My little children, of whom I travail in birth again. You know, Paul says, look, I already gave birth to you once in the sense of fathering, in the sense of delivering you from the rudiments of the world, from paganism, you know, preaching the gospel to you, seeing you set free from death. Now I have to travail to give birth to you a second time to see you set free from legalism, from Judaism. Paul said, I wish I could be there with you so you could hear, see me face to face and hear the tone of my voice. I'm concerned about you. I'm in doubt about you. I don't know where you stand in regards to these things. I wish I could be there with you. Tell me, you that desire to be under the law, have you ever read the law? It is written, now in the law, in the Torah, that Abraham had two sons. The one by a bondmaid, and the other by a free woman. And in the culture, your mother determined your social status. If your father was a Gentile, your mother was a Jew, you were considered Jewish. One was born of a bondmaid. The other was born of a free woman. But he who was of the bondwoman was born after the flesh. He of the free woman was born by promise. Now, you know, he's been referring to Abraham throughout. Now he says, remember, Abraham comes into the promised land about 75 years old. Sarai, he's Abram then, Sarai's already 65. God told me to come here. Where? I don't know. He said, just follow him. He's going to show us. Imagine packing up, loading the station wagon, loading the van, turn on the ignition, and your wife say, where are we going? I don't know. God just said, load up. He's going to show us. Hello, doctor. You know, so then they come to this place. Okay, this is the place where God told us to come. Yep, this is the place. And when they get there, there's a famine. Now, I know. Can I imagine? Are you sure this is the place God told us to come to? Abraham, you're getting a little old. Are you sure this we're supposed to come here? There's a famine here. Why would God tell us to come here? Doesn't God love God? You say God loves us. Why would he tell us? Are you sure he appeared to you back there in Ur of the Chaldees? You know, the whole process. So Abraham goes on and on with this. God came to me again, told me that I'm going to be the father of many nations, and we're going to have a son. Now, he's 86 by now. Sarah says, I think we're working against the clock. And your last journey, when you took us down to Egypt and told Pharaoh I was your sister and almost destroyed the entire family, you remember the Egyptian handmaid that came back with us, Hagar, in the culture, this sometimes is done, why don't you take her and she can bring forth a child upon my knees, and then I'll just take that child and that'll be the child of promise. So Abraham and Sarah and Hagar decide to become God's little helpers. You've never done that, I know. But God had given them a promise. God was waiting too long. It had been now at least 11 years, and Abe's getting older and older, and God must not realize that. So they produce a kid on their own. Now that's the flesh. Trying to fulfill the promises of God, being afraid that God won't do what he said he would do, and then producing something in the flesh, that is bondage. How many people I see wait for a certain length of time, they say that's it, they go out and start dating an unbeliever. And why they do that is because they don't trust that God will provide everything that they need, like he said. And they decide to take things into their own hands, and what is born out of that is always a disaster. That's the one picture here. This Ishmael is born out of an attempt by human energy to produce something that God said he would produce. But the free woman, Sarah, she has a son when Abraham is 100, and she's 90, Abraham's still talking about this kid that's coming. And by now, Ishmael's 14 years old, and Sarah's saying, honey, please stop talking about the servants think you have long ago gone over the edge, and oh God, you know. So then you know the scene where God comes and the angels and talks with Abraham, and by this time next year, your wife Sarah is going to give birth, and she laughs. God says, why'd she laugh? Honey, why'd you laugh? I didn't laugh. God said, really? Well, we'll just name the son Laughter to remind her that she didn't laugh for the rest of her life. So, Itzhak, Laughter. Look in verse 24. Paul says, these things are an allegory. It's a picture here in type. It's an illustration. So Paul tells us that God paints pictures in circumstances in the Old Testament. So there are lessons on the surface, and there are lessons that are hidden, that are beautiful. Which things are an allegory? For these are two covenants. The one from Mount Sinai, which gendereth to bondage, which is Hagar. That's a picture of trying to do it on your own, the law. And of course, it's interesting that Kedar, the sons of Ishmael, settled in Arabia. So the one is very interesting, Mount Sinai, which gendereth to bondage, which is Hagar. For this Hagar is Mount Sinai. And notice it's not in the Sinai Peninsula, it's in Arabia, he says. And answereth to Jerusalem. Now, answereth means it's like unto, or it ranks the same with Jerusalem, which now is, and is in bondage with her children. Now, you know that Jesus, on the way into Jerusalem, he cursed the fig tree because there was no fruit on it. It was a picture. Paul's saying, you know, this bondage of Mount Sinai, the law, that's a picture of man in the energy of his own flesh, just like Ishmael was born of an attempt of the flesh, man trying in his own flesh to be righteous before God. It can never happen. It can never happen. We can measure each other. You know, okay, this is what it takes for you to get to heaven. Heaven is Europe, and your starting point is Atlantic City. And you can build a ramp and jump off the steel pier, and whoever gets to Europe is saved. Well, one guy's going to go off on a skateboard, and he might get 12 foot, and you're going to laugh at him. So you get yourself a motorcycle with a jet engine on it, and fire that baby up, and you get about 250 yards off a steel pier and crash in the ocean. Now, you look a lot better than the other guy with the skateboard, but in regards to Europe, you ain't really any closer. And no attempt of the flesh, whatever it is, no matter, we can look around at somebody else and say, I'm much better than that guy, but in regards to heaven, in regards to God's standard, it's an attempt of human nature to produce something in regards to God accepting us that no human can ever produce, because all of our righteousness is filthy rags. He said the Jerusalem that's there now answers to that. The sacrifices, the temple, it's man's attempt to keep the law, the religious center. But Jerusalem, which is above, is free, which is the mother of us all. The author to Hebrews would say this, for you are not come to the mount that might not be touched, which is Mount Zion, Mount Horeb in Sinai. You are not come to the mount that might not be touched, that burns with fire, nor unto blackness and darkness and tempest, and the sound of a trumpet, the voice of words, which voice they that heard and treated the word should not be spoken to them anymore when they heard the law. For they could not endure that which was commanded, the law. And if so much as a beast touch the mountain, it shall be stoned or thrust through with a spear. And so terrible was the sight that Moses said, I exceedingly fear and quake. But you are come to Mount Zion, unto the city of the living God, to the heavenly Jerusalem, to an innumerable company of angels, to the general assembly and the church of the firstborn, which are written in heaven, and to God, the judge of all the spirits of just men made perfect, and to Jesus, the mediator of a new covenant, to the blood of sprinkling that speaketh better things than that of Abel. You know, our citizenship, it says in Philippians 3:20, is in heaven. That's our citizenship. And Paul is saying that here. Look, the attempt of the flesh, it points to Jerusalem, to a religious system. When Jesus was in Gethsemane in Matthew, it tells us there that he became very heavy and sorrowful. The Greek phrase very heavy is away from home. He began to feel very homesick. Very much away from home. He was about to take the cup of God's wrath, the sin of the world upon himself. Paul says, that's Jerusalem. It is still rabbinic. It is still not bringing forth fruit. The religious system is still dry and it's not bearing. But Jerusalem, which is above, is free, which is the mother of us all. For it is written, rejoice, thou barren that bearest not. Break forth and cry, thou that travailest not. For the desolate hath many more children than she which has a husband. In Isaiah 54, speaking of the fact the Gentiles will be gathered in. Now we, Paul says, brethren, as Isaac was, are the children of promise. But as then, he that was born after the flesh persecuted him that was born after the spirit, even so it is now. There is no one that gives you a harder time than somebody religious. You ever notice that? A religious relative can give you ulcers more than an unsaved person. I mean, and you have religious relatives, you can say, I know you don't have ulcers, but you're a carrier. Because every time I get around you, I start getting them. Paul says, even so it is now. I guarantee you, if Christ tarries, the center of persecution for the real church of Jesus Christ is going to come from the carnal church, the human church, that's trying to have an ecumenical movement that gathers in Jews and Muslims and Buddhists and Hindus and Christians and everybody under one roof. Some religious idolatry, some system of human endeavor to bring something forth, and persecution of the true church will be born out of there. Because you're closed-minded, because you believe there's one way, because you believe there's one name given on earth among men whereby we must be saved. You believe that Buddha's in his tomb and Confucius is in his tomb and Muhammad's in his tomb. You believe there's an empty tomb in Jerusalem, that Jesus is risen from the dead. And to you, that's good news. And because you love people, you want to share that news. As it was then, even so it is now. Nevertheless, okay, Clint, let's move on, Paul. Nevertheless, what saith the scripture? Cast out the bondwoman and her son, for the son of the bondwoman shall not be heir with the son of the free woman. So then, brethren, we are not children of the bondwoman, but we are children of the free. And, you know, when Abraham takes Isaac, God says, take now thine son, thine only son. Didn't say your second son or your other son. Take your only son, Isaac, to a mountain that I will tell thee of. Remember, when Isaac was born, Sarah saw Ishmael mocking Isaac and said to Abraham, cast out the bondwoman and her son, because they're not going to be an heir with our son. And it said it grieved Abraham, and his heart was broken. And then God said to Abraham, Abraham, hearken unto the words of thy wife. Ishmael is also going to be a great nation. He'll have an inheritance, but not with Isaac. Stand fast, therefore. One verse. It ends chapter 4. Stand fast, therefore. Be standing fast, therefore, as a habit of life. There's a perpetual attitude here in the grammar and the tenses. Be standing fast, therefore, in the liberty wherewith Christ hath made us free. Literally, for freedom Christ hath set us free. That's the Greek. It is for freedom Christ has set us free. Jesus Christ didn't set us free to start denominations. Jesus Christ didn't come and die on a cross so we could all be Calvary Chapel, or we could all be Methodist, or we could all, you know, be Baptist. Jesus Christ came to set us free so we would be free. Jesus Christ came and died to give us life. To give us life. And we worship here. And many of our brethren worship in other places. And in different ways. Christians, born again. That's what I'm talking about. But stand fast in that liberty wherewith Christ hath made us free, and be not entangled again with the yoke of bondage. A yoke of bondage. Don't be entangled again with the yoke of bondage. There is a yoke, isn't there, that we're supposed to have. Jesus talked about it. He said, come unto me, all ye that labor and are heavy laden, and I will give you rest. Take my yoke upon you and learn of me, because my yoke is easy and my burden is light. Don't be entangled again with the yoke of bondage, trying to please God by religious behavior. Certainly, he's forming his son in us, and we should be more mature this year than we were last year. Certainly, as time goes on, we should sin less and repent more. Certainly, as time goes on, we're being conformed into the image of his son. That is a metamorphosis. It is a work that works from the inside out. Religion is something that is external, that works from the outside in. From the Latin word relingere, your attempt to relink with a holy God, it's impossible. Whether you have a jet engine on your motorcycle or on your skateboard, it's impossible for religion to make a way to relink with a holy God. We don't need religion, we need relationship. And that has already been purchased and set before us through the blood of Jesus Christ. You can't improve on that. It has washed you. If you accept Jesus by faith, it has cleansed you. And you can never be more righteous because you stop eating ham. Just think how ridiculous that sounds. Or because you cut skin away. Right now, whatever your struggles, whatever your frailties, get alone on your knees. And just start to say, Father, what a day. We do okay today? Father, okay. He'll let you know. Okay, that doesn't need... Yes, I understand that, yes. But it's that wonderful relationship. I talk to him about everything. And you know what? He remarkably talks back.
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2: Our word today comes from Proverbs chapter 28, verse 2. Because of the transgression of the land, many are its princes, but by a person of understanding and knowledge, stability will be prolonged. Well, in light of the recent threats on Donald Trump's life, what can we learn from this moment? Well, the Word of God offers a clear warning about the consequences of a nation and what they face when it chooses its own path instead of God's. When a society elevates lies above truth, instability and chaos inevitably follow. Leaders are constantly shifting, driven by violence or the whims of a restless population. These are signs of a nation that has lost its moral compass, its spiritual way. The warning signs are clear, my friends. America is on a course toward greater instability and violence unless we return to truth. That journey back begins with repentance among God's people. Our future, our family, our nation hangs in the balance.
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13: 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The ex-slave trader turned pastor and musician, John Newton, serves as Wilberforce's mentor. Amazing Grace hints at the horrible realities of slavery without explicitly fixating on them. 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So we're giving Amazing Grace a 3.5 out of 5 for family friendliness. 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I'm Adam Holtz for Plugged In by Focus on the Family.
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17: 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According to Consumer Reports, your smart TV can collect data for its manufacturer, which can include your location and which apps you open. And it gets worse. Inside the box of my current Samsung smart television was a little piece of paper that alarmed me. There was a warning that my words would be recorded. Now, I can't remember the exact wording because I threw the piece of paper away, so a quick search led me to the Daily Beast, where I found one of Samsung's smart TV's privacy policies that stated essentially what accompanied my television. Please be aware that if your spoken words include personal or other sensitive information, that information will be among the data captured and transmitted to a third party. To make matters even more scary, CNET reported that a cache of WikiLeaks documents has allegedly revealed that the CIA might be using these same Samsung TVs to spy on you. I just did an internet search for how to stop your Samsung smart TV from listening to you. You might want to do the same.
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0: If you were asked to identify what's most important in life, what would you say? How would God answer that? Well, we're about to find out today on Light on the Hill. When we get this right, everything else falls into place. Turn with us to Mark chapter 12 as we listen to part two of Pastor James Cadiz's message, Nothing Matters Except This One Thing.
1: Look what it says here in verse 31, and he makes this very clear. And the second is like, namely this, thou shalt love thy neighbor as thyself. There is none other commandment greater than these. Jesus in Matthew actually tells us that they hang on this. The law and the prophets actually hang on the commandment that says, love the Lord your God with all your soul, your mind, your strength, your heart. Very interesting. But what is so profound about the way Jesus is bringing this up is that if you will mind the position with what is vertical, meaning when it's all about you and God, then that which is horizontal becomes a secondary function of what you've been obligated to do vertically. Now, I've recently been accused, and that this happens a lot, by the way, of all kinds of crazy things, but I've been recently accused of being an ungodly and unloving person. That I'm just evil. No pastor should ever behave this way. You know, when you have angry people that hate God tell you that, you kind of almost wear it as a badge of honor. You're like, great, say whatever you want. But when you have people who claim to be walking with God and seem to have a close relationship with God say something like that, it can hurt a little bit. It can actually distract you. Now, for me, I'll just tell you, anytime I have anybody offer me a criticism, even if the criticism is predicated upon bitterness and anger, it's always an open door for me to be able to say, okay, God, it's time to be subjective, to lay myself before you and to ask you, have I gone wrong here? Where am I going? What's happening? What should I be doing? Where did I err? You can always learn, because most of the time when things are going in a direction you don't want them to go, the first place to go check is, what did I do? It's an important place to be. Now, I've had some time to be reminded of this every single time it happens. And me and the Lord always have to go through this process. Sometimes it's a lot easier to go through than others, because when you're emotionally a bit of a mess, it's hard to see clearly. But there's an immediate question that gets thrown out in times like this. And that is this, in my mind, where can I go to find the clarity that I lack because my emotions are lying to me? Can I just tell you how much I absolutely hate the month of September? And it feels as though every single year I get a new reason to hate the month of September. Years ago, I loved the month of September. I loved it because it was a month of celebration. A couple of birthdays in the month of September that we've always celebrated and enjoyed, one of them being my mom's. And then time goes by, and I remember like it was yesterday. I still remember the day, and I remember the hour. I remember what day it was, and I remember the very minute that my mom went to go be with the Lord. It happened to be in September. Since then, I've had lots of really bad things happen in September. I started the month of September this year. I remember we were approaching September 1st, and I said, Lord, it's already been a tough year. Let's just keep September safe. Let September be an easy month. Well, that didn't happen. I don't have to get into all the details. One thing that was almost hilarious, because you can see the nature of how the attack happens. On the very day that my mom went to go be with the Lord, on the anniversary of my mom going to be with the Lord, we had all kinds of crazy things break loose. Changes that come as a result. Just nuts. And when you think you can claw out of it, and you're trying to catch your breath, and you feel like things are just like, oh man, this is tough. My little brother gets killed. Hard to get it out of your head. The feeling of his widow just crying on my shoulders. And the pain that oftentimes comes with that. A woman that I love literally with my whole heart, intensely, that my children love, that my wife loves and adores. To see the pain that the whole country is going through as a result of it. And then to go right down the line of some of the other crazy things that have happened. You know, when somebody makes an accusation like that, like, oh, you're not a loving guy, or you're this, or you're that. In a month like the one that we just had, it is super easy to allow your emotions to completely pervert the way you look at things. And the greatest danger that can erect as a result of being in a time period like this is that you can allow yourself to get so bitter and so angry because your emotions are so deep that you can do more damage in that time period than you ever thought possible. So what do? The only thing you can do, you go before the Lord and you say, Lord, what will it take for me to maintain the position of walking in obedience to the greatest of all commandments? What is it going to take for me to love you? Love the Lord my God with all of my heart, my soul, my mind, my strength. What does that look like? So you go through this period of time where you're trying to figure it out. Well, did I do this? Did I do that? What did I do wrong? What did I do? And you know what's really cool? God reminds me of something that is easy to forget in the time of the greatest emotion. And he says this. Have you ever stopped loving me with all of your heart, your mind, your soul, your strength, especially during the time period that you're questioning? And the answer to that is no. And God says, then don't worry about the horizontal. Don't worry about the accusations that get made. Don't worry about what the people think. Don't worry about who's bothered and who isn't. Just worry about pleasing me. And I got reminded of something super critical. That's what good leadership looks like. Good leadership learns to ignore the horizontal, because that's all noise. And to focus on the one thing that represents the greatest signal, which is the vertical. Lord, what do you want? I can't see. I'm so blind right now that not only can I not see the spiritual, I can't even see 5 feet ahead of me in the physical. So what do I do? Okay. I only have one thing to worry about. What does God want me to do? I only have one thing to worry about. How do I please God? I only have one thing to worry about. What does God say? And am I obeying? I only have one thing to be concerned with. How does God want me to navigate through it? And folks, let me just tell you this. When you start thinking at that level, and you learn to prioritize the vertical far more than the horizontal, it completely changes not only your effectiveness and the impact that you make, but it dramatically changes, dramatically, how you begin to live. Dramatically. Now, don't get me wrong. I'm not going to take on the philosophy that I seemed to have developed erroneously when I was a kid that says I can be belligerent to everybody across the way from me because the only thing I care about is God. I don't care about anybody else. No, that's just stupidity, and it's belligerent, and it's disrespectful, and it's broken. You never use your relationship with God as an excuse to behave with other people belligerently. That's just ridiculous. But there is a point in time where you have to be willing to say that it's more important to you to walk obediently to God than to be given to the problem that is oftentimes presented in the realm of the horizontal. Did you notice that God did not say that the most important was to love your neighbor as yourself? The world will tell you that. And the reason why the world will tell you that is because if you allow the most important commandment to be love your neighbor as yourself, then your whole philosophy becomes subjective to that which carries itself within the culture. It becomes existential in nature. Well, they feel this way, so I got to move with that wind of doctrine. It's a very tiring thing to do. God said, if you're going to love your neighbor as yourself, you need to do the first thing first. Once you do the first thing, everything else is easy. Every single person that I've ever walked through premarital counseling will be able to tell you that. What are the two big rules? What is it center around? Love the Lord your God with all your heart, your soul, your mind, your strength. Love your neighbor as yourself. You will never be able to love your neighbor, your spouse, until you love your God first. A very difficult principle to be able to explain to people. Matthew, in the same account of this passage, in 22, actually says that everything else hangs on this command to love the Lord your God with all your soul, your heart, your mind, your strength. He says, nothing else can even exist without having the anchor by which it hangs on. And that anchor is that obedience to God, exemplifying that love. Look at how the scribe takes this. And by the way, the way the scribe deals with this is profound, in my opinion. I actually think it's a pretty remarkable response to read. But this goes to confirm everything that I've been telling you. Look what happens in the next verse. And the scribe said unto him, well, master, thou hast said the truth, for there is one God, and there is none other but he. Now, this is interesting. That in and of itself, by the way, requires supernatural insight, doesn't it? You think about it, there's one God, we're not him. It's pretty brilliant. You know that phrase that lots of people have been throwing around as of late, there's only one God and we're not him? That comes from this passage that's originally found in Exodus, in Leviticus, reiterated in Numbers and Deuteronomy. There's only one God and we're not him. Look what he goes on to say. And to love him with all the heart and with all the understanding and with all the soul and with all the strength and to love his neighbor as himself is more than all whole burnt offerings and sacrifices. Whoa. Okay, do you understand the depth of insight of that statement? What he's saying is this. I could take every bit of cattle on the face of the earth and sacrifice it to God, and it would not carry the same weight as fulfilling that command. Why? Because he sees a parallel that very, very few people see, even when they read the words of this scribe. Here it is. Your love for God is directly predicated upon your obedience to him. You cannot be one who loves God unless you obey him, because your expression of love to God is obedience. By the way, can I make myself clear with this? Men especially, pay attention to me when I tell you this. Your love that you express towards your wife must be an extension of your obedience to God. If the love that you show your wife is predicated upon the obedience that you allow yourself to be given to as it relates to you and God, then your wife will truly be able to understand what loving her means. You're never going to love your wife by doing physical things. You're never going to love your wife by providing for her, although those things are very special things to do for your family. The most effective and only way to show your love for your wife is by walking in obedience to the Lord. By the way, do you think it's a coincidence that the prophet goes before one of the kings of Israel when the king of Israel actually chooses to disobey God? He's told to kill everything and he didn't. And the prophet hears a and a few other things that he shouldn't be hearing because it should all be dead. And he goes to the king and he says, hey, God told you to kill it all. You were supposed to kill all the possessions and the Amalekites themselves, and you didn't do it. And he says, well, here's the thing. I thought that these would make great sacrifices to the Lord, which is why I spared them. And you know what ends up happening? He tells the king of Israel, your rebellion is as the sin of witchcraft. And you need to understand that your sacrifice is, in essence, the way it's translated, your sacrifice is worthless. It pales in comparison to obedience. Your obedience is superior to what you perceive or discuss or represent as being sacrifice. You can do 1.5 million things for your wife, but that sacrifice will mean nothing if it is not the result of your obedience to the true and living God. This guy is amazing. This scribe is remarkable because he's saying, Jesus, I see it. What you're telling me means that what I have to do surpasses by any stretch of the imagination what you associate with the very act of salvation. Sacrifice. My obedience is at a higher premium. Think about how heavy of a statement that is. He's saying, there's nothing I can give you, God. There's nothing I can sacrifice in your name that even comes close to actually obeying you. Because that's what real love is. Verse 34. And when Jesus

0: the effectiveness of their decision to obey God becomes a display of love that reaches so far deep into the soul of a man that it becomes intimidating, that it becomes almost unapproachable. That's what he's saying. I think it's really interesting because he develops this awareness of what's going on. And Jesus is saying, you're there. You get it. This is something that isn't going to, in essence, be taught. Not like the way we think being taught works. This is a big deal. It's a massive breakthrough. Years ago, it was one of the many ways I've learned this lesson. And I've learned some hard lessons. Years ago, I'm on my way home from Sunday night service. And typically what would happen after Sunday night service when I was a high schooler is me and a few of the guys, sometimes it was just me and another guy, we would fast all day on Sunday. Sometimes we'd fast 2 days, Saturday and Sunday, because we knew going to church was a big spiritual thing. We wanted to clear our minds, all that. So Sunday night was always broken by going to a local burger place. And they always had a Sunday, they called it the Sunday special. You would go and you'd buy a burger for 99 cents, and it was a big, nice burger. And we oftentimes would save for a few days worth, and we'd not only buy a nice burger, we'd buy the really nice crispy fries. And if we were really, really crazy, we'd buy some, like a pastrami quesadilla, and like we just went crazy. This is the way it was. You're probably surprised, being the fitness expert that I am, that I would do anything so terrible like that. I remember getting in my truck, heading there, driving to the place. And the Lord told me, and I knew it was the Lord. I knew it was the Lord because of what happened, what I saw. The Lord told me, you're going to run into a homeless man over there. And he's not going to be likable. I want you to feed him. Nah, I'm going crazy. I haven't eaten in a while. That's not the Lord. That's whatever. On my way out of the parking lot of the church, I see the homeless guy. I know it's the Lord. I know it's the Lord. In my mind, I knew that I was supposed to put that guy in my car. He was drooling, all that. I knew I was supposed to put him in my car and feed him. During those times, the money that I had was what was in my pocket. You know, 16 years old, 17 years old, you know. So I look at him. I know what the Lord told me. And I said, nope. I'm hungry. And I go to the restaurant, completely ignore him. I know you guys are looking at me like I'm so evil. I completely ignore him. Sit down with my buddy. We buy the food. We get ready to eat. And as we get ready to eat, I hear this loud, wah! I look up and I see that man that God told me to feed. And he's sitting at the table with another guy from our church that was doing exactly what the Lord told me to do. Now, what's the likelihood that that guy is going to show up at the same restaurant that I went to when there's many more closer to the church? No. God told me. He made it clear. He said, if you refuse to obey me because you choose not to walk in love, I'll allow you to forfeit being used by me. And I'll go use somebody else. That's scary. Can you imagine how vivid of a demonstration that actually is? Like, God says, do something. You don't do it. Then he has somebody else go do it in your stead. The exact same way and in the exact same place. And then to hear a message. If you want to forfeit the blessing that comes from me using you as a result of your obedience, that's fine. There's many more like you that will throw their lives away because you want to please yourself in the moment.
1: 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Pastor James, you mentioned today just how difficult the month of September has been for you in the past, even recalling our dear friend Charlie Kirk's assassination over a year ago. When we're in the midst of great difficulty or hit with a tragedy like this, what can help us make it through without losing our minds?
0: It's a very simple answer to this question, and that's the hope of heaven. It's understanding that one day we will be reunited with all of our loved ones. As painful as it is to live on this earth,

0: them. We have a lot of joy and peace and understanding and knowing we'll be reunited with them. And those are not empty and loose words. Those are words that have real value. And those are words that I find very cathartic, because I know that one day I will be reunited with my Redeemer, and so will I be reunited with all that I love that I've lost, especially those in the month of September.
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0: I want you to reconsider how you view your relationships in this world. Going back to the accusation that got made at me, looking back on it now, I recognize God not only protected me by me doing what I was accused of doing that was ungodly, but he also used it to encourage me and to bring to life a part of me that was beginning to break up. And if I had allowed myself to be yielded to the input that man felt like they wanted to give me, that was predicated upon anger and bitterness and frustration, I would have never allowed myself to be positioned in the place that I believe God wants me to be positioned in, that he might be able to do the work that he wants to continue to do. God can't continue to do a work in any of us if we're not focused on the vertical. The greatest example of this is Christ, right? He didn't go to the cross willingly, guys. We know that. He went to the cross obediently. It's a very important thing to remember. What are we going to do? How important does it become to us to walk in that kind of love? If it becomes super important, get ready, because God's going to make some big changes, and those changes are going to be mind-blowing. Because he's going to use you to do something that you never thought could be done. Because that's how God rolls. Amen?
1: Remember, you are the light of the world. A city that is set on a hill cannot be hidden. 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
1: I will delight myself in the Word of God.
2: Welcome to Living by His Word, the teaching ministry of Pastor Mike Rodriguez from Calvary Chapel Corona in California. It is our desire that you would grow in your knowledge of God's Word and experience a deeper relationship with Jesus Christ as you study with us verse by verse through the Bible. 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
3: So with that, let's turn to a chapter that is spoken to us about the greatness of love, the superior gift, the gift that goes on and never ends, and that is love. Now, we've been looking at this chapter, talking about its need, talking about its attributes, and now we're going to speak to the nobility of love. Love outlasts all. Love takes precedence over all. Love is of God. Love is greater than any gift, and certainly greater than any passing gift, which Paul speaks to here. Now, these are his words, not denominational leaders and such, because there has been, over the course of the history of the church for many years, a war, so to speak, over the gifts of the Spirit. Are they for today? Can people still speak in tongues and not be accused of just doing things against the will of God? There's others that believe that if you don't speak in tongues, you're not born again. Well, that's silly. But the Bible teaches truth. And in this section, we want to remind you of the permanency of love as the lasting gift. Verse 8, love never ends, but as for prophecies, they will come to an end. As for tongues, they will cease. As for knowledge, it will come to an end. So Paul is addressing the Corinthians here who were abusing these gifts, particularly ones he just named. They were using them to impress one another. They were using these gifts to show off, and they were using these gifts to shame others who didn't speak in tongues or prophesy or have words of knowledge, if you will. And so Paul was addressing the fact that these gifts would not last forever. They are on a time constraint, if you will. And the reason why is because one day we will be reunited with our Savior, and there will be no need for the gift of tongues. There will be no need for words of knowledge, because we'll know even as we know, are known, excuse me. And there won't be no need for prophecy, because again, we will understand all truths, as we'll see. Paul's expectation is shown here that these three gifts will cease one day. There will be an end to the gifts of prophecy, tongues, and knowledge. And Paul is making a definite statement here. Paul was addressing gifts that were being abused. Abused. What is it about man? We can't leave well enough alone. When we have been given great and mighty things, oftentimes we turn around and use them for evil and to hurt others. Most of the inventions that man has come up with on this planet for this lifetime are harmful or can be used to harm others. And it's tragic that man will manipulate knowledge and wisdom and insights and gifts to try to deceive his fellow man. Paul states that prophecies will fail. Yet, Paul said of love that it never fails. Ekpito is the Greek word for the smallest detail of God's word. And it will never lose its authority or power. Even the smallest detail of the word, the marking for the pronunciation and such, will never lose its authority or power. Jesus said in Luke's Gospel 16, verse 17, "It is easier for heaven and earth to pass away than for one tittle of the law to fail." That's what the Lord said about the importance of God's word and how it is everlasting. Bible commentator John Phillips wrote, "That is because love is eternal. It is deathless as God is deathless." That's how powerful and eternal God's word is. Now, Paul draws attention to the difference between love and prophecies. He now uses the word katargeo, which literally means to reduce to inactivity. Prophecies one day, because this term is relegated to business practice, well, one day prophecies will be literally out of business. They'll cease to function and they'll be done. Today, there are many who abuse that gift and try to be fortune tellers, Christian fortune tellers. The Lord has shown me, given me a word of knowledge, or I've got a prophecy for you. And that gift can be very easily abused. There was one denomination that'll leave unnamed who had these prophets that they raised up. And they would go about to their different churches and tell the Christians there words of knowledge and prophecy from God. "Thus saith the Lord, you're going to go out to Topeka, Kansas and start a ministry there. You're going to leave everything that you have here in California and you're going to move on out to Kansas and God is going to do a work there for you." And the people would get excited and think, "Wow, maybe this is the Lord's calling for our lives." And they go out there and fall on their faces because it wasn't God's will for them to go out and do these things. This kind of thing is what Paul was warning against here in 1 Corinthians 13. And so Paul addresses the fact of speaking supernaturally in verse 8. Tongues were the supernatural ability to speak in foreign languages. Paul, using a different verb and voice, says they would cease. Now, he said this under the full and direct inspiration of the Holy Spirit, as God was speaking to him of the importance of moving forward and maturing as believers. Paul used the Greek word pau. Pau means to stop or come to an end. Paul used the middle voice here and said that tongues will make themselves cease. God will not have to bring any force to bear upon them to make them stop. They will simply cease of themselves. Now, some people confuse the gift of tongues with prayer language inspired by the Holy Spirit, which is a different gift altogether. Tongues served a different purpose than prophecies and knowledge. Prophecies and knowledge instilled divine New Testament truth and therefore were very important for the early church. These words of truth and knowledge were were incorporated in Scripture and available to all. Tongues dealt mainly with the Jews' unbelief, especially the generation which rejected Jesus Christ and resisted the Spirit, and especially its work among the Gentiles. The Jews were jealous, they were angry, and they were enraged by these outward signs that the church was performing, particularly speaking in tongues, even though people identified the languages that were being spoken. Paul reminded the Corinthians of this truth, for they had made so much over this gift. So Paul pours a bucket of cold water on the Corinthians here. Tongues will stop before God puts an end to prophecies and knowledge. And then he goes on to explain love in verses 9 through 13. So Paul said, love never ends, but as for prophecies, they will come to an end. As for tongues, they will cease. As for knowledge, it will come to an end. For we know in part, and we prophesy in part. But when the perfect comes, the partial will come to an end. When I was a child, I spoke like a child. I thought like a child. I reasoned like a child. When I became a man, I put aside childish things. For now we see only a reflection as in a mirror, but then face to face. Now I know in part, but then I will know fully as I am fully known. Paul is speaking of the fact of enlightenment here to the Corinthian people. They only had received partial knowledge, Paul said in verse 9. The church dealt with a partial revelation. To know in part, in the Greek, means bit by bit. So they would receive bits from the Holy Spirit, bits from prophecy, bits from words of knowledge. And the gifts of tongues was used to prove the spiritual nature of what they were doing. This was the best they had until John penned Revelation and the Holy Spirit officially closed the book of the New Testament. In Revelation 22, you can read of it in verses 18 through 19. Paul said in verse 10 that there would be complete knowledge or perfect knowledge. He used the term, but when that which is perfect is come, the partial will be done away. David Guzik comments here about this section that virtually all commentators agree that which is perfect is fulfilled when we are in the eternal presence of the perfect one. When we are with the Lord forever, either through the return of Christ or graduation to the eternal. In other words, if someone dies. So these gifts will continue, but they'll more and more begin to decrease as wisdom, knowledge, and understanding come to the forefront. Paul expanded that in verses 11 and 12 when he said, when I was a child, I spoke as a child. I thought like a child. I reasoned like a child. When I became a man, I put aside childish things. For now we see only a reflection as in a mirror, but then face to face. Now I know in part, but then I will know fully as I am fully known. Paul closes his enlightenment with an illustration here in verse 11. Paul takes us back to our childish stage. And Paul, again, John Phillips comments here, speech arises out of understanding and understanding out of thought. The more a child matures, the more he thinks. The more intelligent his understanding, the more sensible and profitable his speech. I'm blown away by my granddaughter, Darcy. She's not yet 3 years old, and she speaks like a 7 or 8 year old. Her vocabulary is amazing.
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3: I spoke as a child, he said. This refers to the gift of tongues. It supplied a spiritual basis for the work that God was doing in their lives. I understood as a child prophecy. The Holy Spirit spoke by prophets and brought understanding to the church. And prophecy in turn was enhanced by teaching. A more mature thought process was going on. Speaking in tongues, the understanding and knowledge and the instruction and prophecy was all very new for the church. And these gifts were supernaturally controlled by the Holy Spirit. But the Holy Spirit's goal was to mature the church as quickly as possible. In Ephesians chapter 4, verses 11 through 13, Paul wrote, "And Jesus himself gave apostles, prophets, evangelists, and pastors and teachers for the equipping of the saints, for the work of the ministry, for the edifying of the body of Christ, till we all come to the unity of the faith and the knowledge of the Son of God, to a perfect man, to the measure of the fullness of Christ." That's the Holy Spirit's work. That's what he does in the body of Christ. He continues to mature us. He just doesn't leave us as little infants in the crib of life. Pastor Chuck used to give that kind of illustration. It always stuck in my mind, you know. "Well, you know, when babies are born, they're so beautiful, so cuddly, laying there in those little cribs of theirs, sing gaga, goo goo, and things like that, you know. It would be sad, however,

enough to speak. Immaturity is always associated with this word in the New Testament. And Paul was telling the Corinthians basically to grow up. It was time they put away childishness and think, understand, and speak like adults. So much for the childish things. Paul points them on a changed state of things. Application is not interpretation. In verse 12, Paul said, "For now we see through a glass darkly, but then face to face. Now I know in part, but then shall I know even as also I am known." It's interpretation which we are pursuing in this life. In Paul's day, mirrors were made of polished metal, not glass. And so the reflection was discontorted, depending how well the metal was shaped or not shaped, and how brightly it was polished. The reflection wasn't as exact as we see in many mirrors that we possess today. And so Paul uses this as an example for growth in our understanding. He said, "For now we see through a glass darkly, through a polished metal. But then, one day, face to face. Now I know in part," he said, "but then shall I know even as also I am known." It's interpretation that we are pursuing here. And in Paul's day, again, mirrors were made of polished metal, not glass. The reflection was much dimmer than our mirrors today. And until the New Testament was completed, the most informed believers could not fully grasp the great truths that have now been revealed through the total canon of Scripture. It was a time of seeing in part, if you will. Much of it was dark, and much of it was hard to understand completely. But today we have a complete revelation, the whole book of the Bible, if you will. God has told us all we need to know to get from earth to glory. It's the difference between night and day, from seeing an image in a metal mirror to seeing that person face to face, where we'll understand all. And Paul's statement saying, "I shall know even as I also am known," cannot mean that precisely. It's not what he's saying, that we will know all things as God knows all things. Our knowledge will be great at Jesus' second coming. But that's not the subject here. The subject is God's New Testament revelation, which gives us the ability to know all God's revealed truth. It enables us to know even as we are known. God knows us, and we now can know Him. Hebrews chapter 1, verses 1 and 2 start out by declaring, "God, who at various times and in various ways spoke in time past to the fathers by the prophets, has in these last days spoken to us by His Son." In the Old Testament, God spoke through men like Moses, Malachi, Job, Jonah, Jeremiah, David, Daniel. God spoke inspired, inerrant, and infallible truth. But it was partial. It was not complete. It was incomplete. It was even at times inadequate. Much more was to be said, and much more came when God sent Jesus, and He gave full revelation of the thoughts and of our hearts. Truth. Truth was clothed in flesh and blood. The Word was made flesh and dwelt among us.
John said, we beheld his glory.

0: glory as the only begotten. The Lord Jesus did not stay here. He went back home. But before he went, he promised to send his Holy Spirit. The things Jesus did and said needed to be written down. And Jesus said the Holy Spirit would complete the revelation so that we might be led into all truth. So Paul now is speaking this truth to the Corinthian church in order to discipline and strengthen and make whole their understanding of the will of God for their lives. Because like I said, they had gone astray. They began abusing the gifts as a show and tell type thing at school. Look what I got, you know, and these kinds of things. And the attitude was contrary to the spirit of love that God had called us to. So what does Paul finish with? He goes back to his original theme, love. Paul reminds us of that which is permanent. Now abides faith, hope, and love. These three, but the greatest of these is love. Prophecy, tongues, knowledge, these three will one day cease. I'm just speaking in the context of what Paul is teaching here. Faith, hope, love. These three, they will abide. They are eternal because they are of God and he is eternal. Faith looks back to Calvary. Hope looks to the coming of Jesus Christ to earth the second time. Love is for now. It is the energy. It is the power. And it is forever. That is what love is for. And love is what God is. Love is the greatest gift of all. So if we're going to major on things in our lifetime, let it be love. Let us major on loving one another. Let us major on seeing to it that we are a respecter of no person, but instead treat everyone the same in an attitude of love, an attitude of dedication and devotion, an attitude that brings us through the tough times, the difficult times, because of the strength of our love for God and for one another. Because that's what will keep us in the way. That's what will keep us on the right path. That's what will keep us through all the fads and changes and things that pass through the church from time to time that cause many to stumble and fall, and helps us to understand that by love we can overcome all the threats of the enemy. By the process of love, we can be super conquerors in this lifetime. By the process of love, we can see victory in our strongest tests and trials. When we love God supremely and we love others as ourselves, then God does an amazing work in our lives. And we can tackle anything that rises up against us in the power of that love. And we are overcomers in the process. And the people of God rejoice in the greatness of love.
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3: If you think socialism is the preferred economic and political view of a minority, a new Gallup poll shows it's growing in favor. More than 4 in 10 Americans have a positive view of socialism for the first time since Gallup began polling on the issue 16 years ago. That's up from 39% of adults surveyed last year. Capitalism, free enterprise, and especially big business are viewed less positively than they once were. Democrats and younger people, but also a growing number of independents, are embracing socialism, according to the poll. Why is socialism gaining in popularity in America? First, we no longer teach the superiority of capitalism in public schools and most universities. Second, the media rarely report on socialism, at least not its negative effects on people and nations. With the exception of Fox News, I've not seen many interviewed who have lived under socialism and its evil twin communism. Those who have spoken out warn Americans we won't like socialism if we choose it. I'm Cal Thomas.
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4: Imagine getting this kind of news. Karen Collins was in her 20s. 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
1: Question. What kind of world would we live in today if you were its sole representative? You are the light of the world. You.
2: Coming up today on A New Beginning, Pastor Greg Laurie reminds us we're the Lord's representatives. When they look at us, do they see Jesus?
1: There are five Gospels. Matthew, Mark, Luke, John, and you. You're the fifth Gospel. You're the only Bible some people are ever going to read. This

0: extra long and you comb it over to pretend you have hair, but you're fully no one, by the way. But then it was also a time when the mullet was popular, so I grew my hair out long in the back, hence the skullet. But coming back to your question, I think it should be the waterfall over the mullet. I prefer that myself. I've never really thought about it, but when I put a new roll of toilet paper on the device, the spindle, the toilet paper holder, whatever you call it, I always have it coming over, not under.
1: Okay.
0: What on earth does this have to do with anything, Dave? What's going on?
1: Okay. There aren't just two thoughts on that subject. There's actually a third group.
0: Okay.
1: The third group are the people who use up the last square and then leave an empty cardboard tube for somebody else to deal with.
0: Right.
1: The somebody else excuse.
0: That may be a sin. I'm not sure. It could be a sin.
1: It may be. You know, we're listener supported, but there are some people that leave that to somebody else. And we'd invite everyone to have a part, wouldn't we?
0: That's right. And so we're encouraging people to help us be ready for the next opportunity, the next place we can reach, the next group we can reach out to, the next soul we can bring the gospel to. You know, the cool thing about radio is it's a very personal medium. As an avid listener to Christian radio and as someone that's involved in producing a program, I feel there's an intimacy in radio that you don't have on television or in a podcast, and I'm not sure why. Maybe it's because you can't see the person, but it's almost like a conversation, and people connect in a different way. I love Christian radio. I'm a strong believer in it, and some of us do listen to us on their phones or online, you know, in our streaming version, but it's the same thing. And I feel you can reach people in a unique way through this audio-only medium. And so we want to continue to be on the cutting edge and reach as many people as possible. We've never been afraid to adopt new technologies. In fact, we like to try to lead the way when possible. But we want you to stand with us and help us continue to teach the Bible. You know, we do that every day on our broadcast, A New Beginning. But also, and this is somewhat unique to our broadcast, preach the gospel. Now, others do that as well. But here's what's super unique to our ministry, throw the net. And by throw the net, I mean we give people an opportunity to pray and accept Christ. You might wonder, does anyone ever pray with you when you do that? Oh, yes, they do. Thousands do every year. And I've had people come up to me and tell me their stories. You know, I prayed with you over the radio and gave my life to Jesus Christ. One guy came up to me once and said, I was listening to you in my car driving down the freeway and you said, let's pray. So I pulled over to the side of the road so I could pray.
1: Wow.
0: Smart guy. So I believe that this is a powerful platform. And I believe you do, too, because obviously you're listening right now. And maybe you're a regular listener, and thank you for that. But would you join our team? Would you become a part of what we are doing? We have a special program we have called Harvest Partners. 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
1: Yeah, and we're ready to help you with the details. 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

0: wanted to use you to impact the world for Christ. 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
1: Welcome to Making God Known. 5 minutes to fire up your faith and ignite your passion for missions and evangelism. From Honolulu, Hawaii, here's Billy.
2: Hey, welcome back to Making God Known. Today in studio, I have a very special guest, a friend of mine named Kevin. Kevin has got a pretty fascinating story of redemption, God's salvation plan for his life. And the reason I say that is, on this program, I'm always encouraging you, the listeners, to share your faith. That's what Making God Known is all about, is sharing our faith. And much of that is planting seeds, watering seeds of the Word of God in people's hearts. And we don't always see a response immediately. And sometimes we get to see that person come to Christ. Sometimes they come to Christ because of somebody else. Sometimes we've shared the gospel with someone and we walk away and think maybe nothing even happened. Kevin's story is a story of him being able to remember multiple times somebody shared the gospel with him before he eventually got saved. And I think it'll be a great encouragement to all of us to keep going, to keep sharing our faith, even when it seems like maybe we're not getting anywhere with that individual. So Kevin, welcome to the program.
3: Well, thank you, Billy.
2: Yeah. So Kevin, when did you become a Christian? What year was that about?
3: I became a Christian in 1987.
2: Uh-huh. Oh, boy. So...
3: And I was 20 at that time. So what you're talking about as far as people sharing the gospel, I do clearly remember a time when I was about 16, working at a gas station, and a woman came in and shared the gospel with me. And
2: while you were at work?
3: While I was at work.
2: You didn't get in trouble?
3: No, I didn't get in trouble. But what happened was my first thought when she started talking with a friend of me and my friend, I thought to myself, oh no, it's one of those crazy born-again Christians.
2: And this was 1987 or before that?
3: This was about 1983.
2: Okay. So 4 years before you actually became a Christian.
3: Correct.
2: Okay. So this crazy person comes to talk to you about Jesus and you just want to get out of there.
3: Yeah. She talked to, you know, I told her I was born and raised a Buddhist. And so for me, I identified as being a Buddhist.
2: Okay. So you remember this conversation?
3: Yes, I do.
2: Wow. So what about, are there, did she say anything else you remember about that conversation that stuck with you? Or
3: she shared the gospel clearly, this older woman. And, you know, when I look back, she laid out the gospel very clearly. And I just thought, no, I'm a Buddhist.
2: Not
3: I'm good.
2: Me. Yeah.
3: Not for me. Yeah.
2: Okay. So you rejected her, poor woman. I'm just teasing.
3: Yes, I did. Yes,
2: okay.
3: I did.
2: So what about after that? Are there other experiences that you had?
3: Yeah. And then, you know, I grew up surfing. And so I was with a bunch of my friends.
2: Mm-hmm.
3: We were surfing Ala Moana Beach Park.
2: Oh, yeah. Good spot.
3: Yeah. And it was lunchtime. I was sitting at the lunch tables out in front of the concession stand. And I remember clearly a gentleman with a maybe about 8 to 10 teenagers come up to me wanting to talk to me about God. And again, I thought,
2: Uh-oh, here we go again.
3: Yeah, here we go again. But I remember consciously drinking my passion orange drink, looking at the waves, purposely trying to ignore what this gentleman was
2: speaking. Or at least pretending to ignore?
3: I guess you could say that. Yeah, I guess you could say that. But, you know, I remember seeing these teenagers doing a skit in front of me, portraying the gospel.
2: Oh, okay.
3: And I thought to myself again, oh no, not again.
2: Yeah.
3: Another bunch of born again believers.
2: Okay. Well, you know, I'm going to have you stop right there. I know you have more stories of people who are sharing with you. And if your story ended there, you wouldn't even be a believer. You wouldn't be sitting in this seat right now if you hadn't got saved. So I want to hear the rest of the story about what led you to the Savior. Tomorrow, we're going to hear more from Kevin about his conversion story and how God used people, little seeds along the way that eventually led to him becoming a Christian.
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0: The Lord does want to use you to impact your world. Will you answer the call to tell people about His love?

David goes out to battle, and you find that he's very victorious, and God is fulfilling scripture here. He's fulfilling prophecy. In your life and in my life, God has things, prophecy in his mind and in his heart. Maybe somebody hasn't prophesied over you, but God knows. And so as you go on in the things of the Lord, those things come to pass. And so here, David, you're going to see some of the victories that he has over the enemy and some of the things that God is going to be doing. And it all comes to a prophetic word that he had in the past.

ko e komomai. Welcome to As We Gather, the Bible teaching ministry of Calvary Chapel Honolulu with Pastor Bill Stonebreaker. Today, Pastor Bill continues in 2 Samuel chapter 8.

0: One of the things with David, God says that I'm going to build you a house, David. You can't build me a house because you're a man of blood, you're a man of war, but your son will, Solomon will. And one of the things God says to David in verse 8 of chapter 7, back up a chapter, he says, "Now therefore, thus you shall say to my servant David, thus says the Lord of hosts, I took you from the pasture, from following the sheep, that you should be ruler over my people Israel." So he went from looking after sheep to looking after God's people. And David is so overwhelmed with this. I think he says what a lot of us could say when we look at our life before we were saved, and now that we are saved, we could probably say the same thing that David said at the end of chapter 7, verse 29. "Now therefore, may it please thee to bless the house of thy servant, that it may continue forever before thee. For thou, O Lord God, hast spoken, and with thy blessing may the house of thy servant be blessed." Here's what David says, and I think we could all say, because with our salvation and what God had taken us from, and now we're with the Lord. "Who am I, O Lord God? And what is my house that thou has brought me this far?" It's like he's overwhelmed with the grace and the love of God. And that's us. And then I already read it, verse 29. He's just saying God's blessing over the house of Israel and over David's house. So now we get into chapter 8 and chapter 9. And so David goes out to battle. And you find that he's very victorious. And God is fulfilling scripture here. He's fulfilling prophecy. In your life and in my life, God is constantly fulfilling prophecy. Oh, maybe we don't know it. Maybe somebody hasn't spoke that into our life, but God knows. God knows what he has for us. It's an amazing thing that we don't exactly know what God has for us. And there have been times where I've been very discouraged because I thought God was going to do something and he didn't do it. And I got really discouraged and kind of bummed out at God and all. And yet I realized that later he had something better for me. And so it's always true that God has things, prophecy in his mind and in his heart. Maybe somebody hasn't prophesied over you, but God knows. And so as you go on in the things of the Lord, those things come to pass. And so here, David, you're going to see some of the victories that he has over the enemy and some of the things that God is going to be doing. And it all comes to a prophetic word that he had in the past. And not just him, but you go all the way back to Abraham. What God spoke to Abraham, and he brings it to pass through David. So he says in chapter 8, 2 Samuel 8, verse 1, "Now after this, it came about that David defeated the Philistines and subdued them, and David took control of the city, of the chief city, from the hand of the Philistines. And he defeated Moab and measured them with the line." Your Bible might have cord. "Measured them with a line or cord, making them to lie down on the ground. And he measured two lines to put to death and one full line to keep alive. And the Moabites became servants to David, bringing tribute." So the Philistines here, there's a constant battle with the Philistines. They're the perennial enemy of the Israelites. And the Philistines, they lived in the coastal region of the Mediterranean area and in the south. And it was a constant threat to Israel. So David deals with them. He takes away that threat. And then he defeats Moab. Now, you remember Moab. Remember the product of the incestuous relationship with Lot and his older daughter? Well, you have to read that on your own in Genesis chapter 19. You can read that and you can do your study on your own, but 36. These were the Moabites, and they became a perennial enemy of Israel as well. Now, when he talks about one line or one cord, talking about the height, one line, and it really would judge the height of that person. Two lines, the height of that person. One line or one cord, the young ones were spared. Two lines, older, greater height, Those were the adults. They were put to death. In other words, David is weeding out the enemies so that they not be so powerful that they come against Israel again. So you're finding that he's sparing some and putting to death others. And then he goes on, verse 3, then David defeated Hadadezer, the son of Rehob, the king of Zobah, as he went to restore his rule at the river. And David captured from him 1,700 horsemen and 20,000 foot soldiers. And David hamstrung the chariot horses, but reserved enough of them for 100 chariots. And when the Arameans of Damascus came to help Hadadezer, king of Zobah, David killed 22,000 Arameans. Then David put garrisons among the Arameans of Damascus, and the Arameans became servants to David, bringing tribute, and the Lord helped David wherever he went, and David took the shields of gold, which were carried by the servants of Hadadezer, and brought them to Jerusalem, and from Betha, and from Beratha, cities of Hadadezer, King David took a very large amount of bronze. So very interesting here how David is taking from the enemy something where he's going to use that to build the temple. And you're seeing all this being prophetic. Now the northern enemies in 1 Samuel 30 and then the southern enemies already defeated. Now you're seeing more of those who are being defeated here. Hadadezer, he's a Canaanite. And his name means storm god is my help, or Hadad is a storm and rain god. So storm god is my help. They always had nature gods that they would go to help them. Didn't help much, but that he ruled the Arameans, and really the Arameans were the Syrians at that time. It's a different name, but same group of people. And it was a kingdom of Zobah. And when he said he hamstrung the horses, sounds very cruel, but it's cutting the hind sinews of the legs, which disabled the horses for warfare. They could still be studs, you know, used for studs, but not for war. It wasn't mutilation, but it was just to disable them. But notice verse 4, it says he reserved 100 horses for chariots. Careful in that reserving, maybe not that good here. And we find as we go on with David, there's certain things in David where he liked the bigness of an army. He liked the power there that he had. As you find at the end of his life, he numbers his army, how many military pride, and God judged him for that. Watch out, David. You're just starting out now and you're reserving 100 horses for the chariots? Didn't Deuteronomy tell David in Deuteronomy 17, the law said in verse 16, not to multiply horses or wives or gold to yourself? Horses pull chariots. Really a symbol of national power. And yet a challenge to the dependence on God's power. So here, just a little bit of leaven. I'm not saying that that's what it is, but to me, I'm looking down the line and seeing where David adds up. The pride of military prowess. Oh, he is a mighty man of God, but we've got to watch out. Just a little bit of leaven can leaven the whole lump. We have to look out for the little bit of pride that comes into our life, because really it can ruin what God seeks to do. The Bible tells us in Psalm 20, verse 7, in the NIV version, some trust in chariots and some in horses, but we trust in the name of the Lord our God. You see, nowadays we go, well, military trust, yeah, maybe a nation does do that, but what about a pastor? What about a church? What do they trust in? Facilities? Wow, you really have nice facilities. Yeah, we know. We got some of the nicest facilities in Hawaii. Yeah, are you going to trust in that? wait a minute, facilities are to facilitate the ministry of the Word of God. But if you start boasting in facilities, you're not boasting in the right thing. You're boasting in the Lord. He's done great things. Are you boasting in your bank account? Wow, we have a big bank account. Is that your boast? Wow, we have, you know, just go down the line. Look at the numbers, boasting in the numbers. You see, pastors and churches can boast in a lot of things, and they've got to be careful, but our boast is really in the Lord, because we're going to leave it all behind and leave it to the next generation if the Lord doesn't come. We don't want our name on a building. To God be the glory, great things he has done. Well, he also talks about the Arameans of Damascus. So Damascus was an important place. It was a very strategic city located on the crossroads, two main roads leading east of the Jordan River and south of Arabia. So strategic place to really have your people and to be able to be on guard there. So he had that. He took that city. And the shields, that's interesting in verse 7, how they had the shields. What were those for? Were those for battle? No. These were trophies. Trophies of winning the war. These were memorial decorations. Insignias, not used to go out into battle. No, these were the enemy's shields. They were for decoration. They were to commemorate the battles won. So they would hang those up to show these are the battles that we won. So again, it's a great encouragement to them. I know sometimes, you know, if you're good in a sport and you have the trophies, you know, they're just put on maybe on your shelf, or sometimes schools, they will have a trophy case and it'll show all the trophies that they win. And that's good, because that's an encouragement to, the team and all. And that's what this was, a commemoration of the victory in battles. Goes on, verse 9, now when Toi, king of Hamath, heard that David had defeated all the army of Hadadezer, Toi sent Joram, his son, to King David to greet him and bless him, because he had fought against Hadadezer and defeated him. For Hadadezer had been at war with Toi, and Joram brought with him articles of silver and gold and of bronze. Verse 11. King David also dedicated these to the Lord with the silver and the gold that he had dedicated from all the nations which he had subdued, from Aram and Moab and the sons of Ammon and the Philistines and Amalek, and from the spoils of Hadadezer, son of Rehob, king of Hobah. So all this metal, you know, the silver, the gold, the bronze, all this metal, it was dedicated to be used in the temple, because the temple was just really a wonder of the world when it was completed. But interesting, Hamath of Syria, a territory in Syria, well, Hamath is a Syrian territory, 100 miles north of Damascus, and King Toi, he was the ruler of that city. And he sent gifts to David by his son. And it's always an honor to send your son, your firstborn, there to the king. His son as a sign of peace and friendship and really subjection to David and David's kingdom as a vassal state. David, we bow to you. Now, it doesn't necessarily say at this point that they're paying tribute, but really, it's really an honorable thing to do. And when he's bringing this silver and this gold and this bronze, this tribute, and stored up for David's son Solomon to build the temple in Jerusalem. You can see that in 1 Kings chapter 7, verse 51. All these, you want to interpret the Bible with the Bible, and so you can see that there. Then in verse 13, we go on. So David made a name for himself when he returned from killing 18,000 Arameans in the Valley of Salt, and he put garrisons in Edom. In all Edom, he put garrisons, and all the Edomites became servants to David, and the Lord helped David wherever he went. So David reigned over all Israel, and David administered justice and righteousness for all the people. And Joab, the son of Zeruiah, was over the army, and Jehoshaphat, the son of Ehud, was recorder, and Zadok, the son of Ahitub, and Ahimelech, the son of Abiathar, were priests, and Seraiah was secretary, and Benaniah, the son of Jehoiada, was over the Chariathites and the Paliathites, and David's sons were chief ministers. All these things are said in the scripture to prove that David fulfilled prophecy. And notice all the people are acknowledging David as king. It's really a fulfillment of chapter 7, verse 9, where it says that I have been with you wherever you have gone and have eliminated all your enemies from you. I will also make a great name for you, like the names of the great men who are on earth. So God's speaking prophetically to David through the prophets there. So really, that is what's happening here. He ruled from the Gulf of Aqaba to the river of Egypt and to the Euphrates River. Probably best that I could have given you a map for this, but you could look in the back of your Bible, and usually there's some pretty good maps back there where you can see these things. You see, what God promised to Abraham is coming to pass. That's what's happening here with David. You find it when he said to Abraham in Genesis 15:18, on that day the Lord made a covenant with Abram. Now remember, Abram, exalted father, and then Abraham, father of a multitude. When, you know, God said you're going to have a son. And so that was the name change. To your descendants, he said to Abraham, saying, to your descendants, I have given this land from the river of Egypt as far as the great river, the river Euphrates. So David fulfilled that. That's what David had really just, we just read it. He accomplished that. But also his reign. Notice it says his reign with justice and righteousness. Justice and righteousness. It's a prophecy. And it happened in truth with David, but it happened in type. He's a type of Jesus Christ. Because these things are pointing to Jesus Christ. All these things where you can find there's symbols and their typology. Because Psalm 89:14 says, righteousness and justice are the foundation of thy throne. Loving kindness and truth go before thee. Yes, that was true with David, but that's true with Jesus Christ. That's exactly true with Jesus Christ. So David is a type of Christ, the type of Christ. Christ is the root and offspring of David. And notice he lists all those under his cabinet, you might say, as Trump has chosen his cabinet. What an amazing cabinet. But David had an amazing cabinet until some of them turned on him, and some of them were not the best. And hopefully we're not going to see that with Trump, but it happens. But here, Joab, verse 16, he was David's commander. Remember how Joab, he climbed up through that water tunnel, the first to get into the Jebusite city. No one had been able to conquer it. Not even Saul. First to get in there, and he climbed up that water tunnel and got into the city, and the city was conquered. So he became the commander. You can read it in 1 Chronicles chapter 11, verse 6. Usually I'm just giving you the verses, but read the whole chapter. Interesting, because he was David's nephew. David's nephew, the son of David's sister. Again, 1 Chronicles chapter 2, verses 13 to 16. Now, one of the things about Joab, and one of the things that we find with David, when David was passing off the scene, and he was anointing his son, he was calling his son and anointing his son as King Solomon. One of the last things he said to Solomon is, have Joab put to death. Have him put to death for his past betrayals betrayals of me and betrayals of the kingdom. For he shed innocent blood, the blood of war in time of peace. Because he by stealth put to death Abner, he put to death Amasa. You know, it was a very deceitful thing. It wasn't wartime. I mean, David had them come on, and they're part of David's kingdom. But Joab, being so jealous, really brought shame to the name of the Lord. David had to protest and say, I had nothing to do with this. And so you can see some good people, they do a lot for David's kingdom, but ultimately, eventually, because he betrayed and turned on him, David had him put to death.
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1: This is Hope for Today. 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
2: Well, welcome, friends, to our Hope for Today monthly broadcast where we answer your questions to the best of our ability. Jim Durbin's here with me. And Jim, what do we got on the agenda here?
1: Boy, there's a good selection here, David. The first question here, if the nation of Israel has not turned in faith to the Messiah, are they still the people of God? Please explain.
2: That's a great question, and the answer is yes. When Israel was in disobedience to God, and they had a lot of problems of that in the wilderness wanderings, they were still called the people of God. Even in Zechariah, talking about the coming tribulation period and the fact that Israel's going to be purified and judged by God, two out of three aren't going to make it. But interestingly, it says, it is my people. And that's Zechariah 14, verse 9. So again, Israel is the people of God, whether they are believers or not. They were chosen by God among all the nations of the world. And it is true that many Jewish people are not believers in Yeshua, even if they're messianic, that is, believing in a Messiah, one of the 13 principles of Rabban or Maimonides. And the fact is that we've got more believers who are believers in Yeshua in Israel now than most all reports that I hear about. Maybe you heard about it, and you see them all as unbelievers. Well, according to the government, they have 220,000 names of messianic believers. And according to the retired leader of Israeli Defense Forces, Gabi Ashkenaz, he said the best fighters now are no longer the Druze. They are the messianic believers in Yeshua. He said that in front of the whole Knesset.
1: Wow.
2: So things are changing, folks, and yeah, God is bringing people to himself. But the people of Israel, out of all nations of the world, were chosen by God. They are still the people of God. God never canceled his everlasting covenant with Abraham, Isaac, and Jacob.
1: That's kind of what a everlasting covenant means, is it not?
3: Yeah. Well,
1: an everlasting covenant.
3: Yeah.
1: David, our next question starts out, our pastor believes that the Genesis flood was simply a local flood. Is this wrong? We heard what he said, but it doesn't seem to match what the Bible says.
2: Well, these folks, Jim, gave us page after page on this issue. And I understand the conflict. I've debated this issue many times in the past. And a lot of folks think, just right off the bat that, well, if Arafat, Ararat, not Arafat, but Ararat, the mountain range, if that goes up to 17, 18,000 feet, well, you're not going to have a flood to cover that. That's human reasoning. Well, the Bible teaches that all the mountains on the face of the earth were covered with water. It was a universal, global flood. And God said he'd never bring that global flood again. Well, local floods he certainly has brought again. But it isn't a local flood. It's a universal flood. And the entire population, with the exception of eight people, Noah, his sons, and their wives, were killed in that flood. It's unbelievable. One of the greatest disasters that have ever occurred on planet Earth. Anyway, thanks for asking.
3: David, this next question, does circumcision make you a Jew? I really don't understand this reasoning since Muslims are also circumcised.
2: But not on the same day as Jews.
3: Okay.
2: Jews circumcise their male babies on the eighth day of their life, not the 12th year of their life. And by the way, that is the sign, according to the Bible, of the Abrahamic covenant. God blessed Abraham and spoke of three things. A nation would arise out of his loins, a land that God would describe as dimensions, and a descendant of Abraham who would be the Messiah of Israel and would bless all nations of the world. So the sign of that covenant was circumcising baby boys on the eighth day of their life. Now, my parents did that for me, but I know some people are saying, well, then, you know, I'm 30 years old, I just received Yeshua as my Savior, should I get circumcised? Well, it isn't necessary to fulfill the Abrahamic covenant. Galatians is very clear and says that circumcision doesn't profit anything. We can have something going on in our hearts, and it isn't really a requirement to emphasize that you're a Gentile believer. It's a requirement for Jewish parents. It isn't even a matter of salvation for any Jewish boy that was circumcised. We have to believe in the Messiah as well. And so that isn't really the issue. So, no, circumcision doesn't make you a Jew. And neither does the circumcision of the Muslim world make them bound for heaven. The whole issue of heaven is based on our faith and trust in the finished work of the Messiah of Israel, who died for our sins and rose again from the dead and is coming back one day.
3: Amen. Amen. If you'd like more information on what it means to come to faith in Jesus Christ, you can find that at our website, davidhocking.org, and we'd be delighted to share that with you. David, the next question here, did Jesus descend into hell to preach the gospel? And could those, quote, spirits in prison, unquote, come to know the Lord?
2: No, those are the pre-flood generation that died in the flood. And when it says the spirits, it's referring to those who are in prison. They're in everlasting chains of darkness. They are bound for hell, not heaven. Well, what was Jesus doing? What was our Lord Yeshua doing? Well, he was giving them a visible demonstration of what Noah was telling them. Noah warned them about it. In other words, his message is a message of judgment. There's no indication in 1 Peter 3 that he was preaching a gospel message so that many of them could be saved. That is not true. So be careful. We need to interpret God's word as it is, not how we hope it would be.
3: Right. Amen. As you would say, the Bible, the whole Bible, and nothing but the Bible.
2: Amen.
3: David, the next question here, and that kind of goes with that last statement. There are Mormons, true Christians. Our Mormon neighbors have told us things that they believed, which sound very strange to our ears. Was God once a human being, for example? Can we become gods? Something is not right with what they seem to be saying.
2: Yes, I appreciate that. We're not trying to just jump on Mormonism. I'm sure a lot of the people, thousands of them, who are very sincere. But I do not add anything to God's word. It's the Bible, the whole Bible, nothing but the Bible, and not the Book of Mormon or Doctrines and Covenants and Pearl of Great Price and all kinds of volumes that Mormonism puts out. No, God was not once a human being. But by the way, God became a human being in the person of our Lord Yeshua when he came into the world. God was manifest in the flesh, says the Bible. Now, can we become gods? Absolutely not. We never will be. We aren't now. And you might as well forget that. The truth of the matter is God alone is to be worshipped and praised, and no human being who thought that he could be a god. And that is utterly ridiculous if you're talking about biblical truth. So be careful.
3: David, that's a fascinating study. I think that you have the God of the Bible. It takes you through Scripture and shows you exactly who God is. And you can find information on that, again, at our website, davidhocking.org. David, the next question. At the end of the book of Daniel, the timing seems different from Revelation. If half of the tribulation is 42 months or 1,260 days, what is the point of 1,335 days?
2: Okay, that's a great question. In Daniel 12, verse 9 says, go thy way, Daniel, for the words are closed up and sealed to the time of the end. Many shall be purified, made white, tried, but the wicked will do wickedly, and none of the wicked will understand, but the wise shall understand. And from the time that the daily sacrifice shall be taken away, and the abomination that maketh desolate set up. Now that's the Antichrist and a tribulation temple. It will be 1,290 days. That's the first figure. Now in Revelation, the tribulation period is divided into two sections, each with 1,260 days. So here now we have 90 days, 30 more days, another month. But verse 12 then adds, blessed is he that waiteth and cometh to the 1,335 days. There's where he got his problem. Well, some say if the wording here is referring to the resurrection, because apparently it is. Daniel 12:2 says, many that sleep in the dust of the earth will awake, and some to everlasting life. So it appears that the resurrection of Old Testament believers and tribulation saints will come at 1,335 days. So then the question is, what is the difference here? Well, in Revelation, you're talking about the length of the second half of the tribulation period. Attached to that, we have the judgment of Israel. They'll pass under God's rod. We have also the judgment of the nations, called the sheep and goat nations of Matthew chapter 25. There'll be a lot of things to do, that's for sure. And then at 1,335 days, we are going to have the resurrection of believers of Old Testament times and of the folks out of the tribulation period who are the martyrs who come to know the Lord. I hope that helps you.
3: Excellent question. David, will the city of Jerusalem be attacked at the Battle of Armageddon? Our next question begins. I thought that God would protect it from such things as the eternal city of the Lord.
2: Well, it's not the heavenly Jerusalem that you're talking about. And a lot of people and some of my Jewish friends also feel that very strongly, that Jerusalem will never be destroyed. Well, folks, I don't know how you can believe that, because Jerusalem has been destroyed 158 times in history. I know that Zechariah 2 says that God will be a wall of fire to protect this city, but that's talking about the future, not now. Is Jerusalem going to be attacked at the Battle of Armageddon? Well, Zechariah 14 says the day of the Lord is coming. That's the term the Old Testament prophets use of the tribulation period. And it says, I'll gather all nations against Jerusalem to battle. The city shall be taken, the houses rifled, the women ravished or raped, and half of the city will go forth into captivity, and the residue of the people shall not be cut off from the city. And then the Lord's going to go forth and fight against those nations who thought they could hurt Jerusalem. So, the answer to your question, it looks like Jerusalem's going to be attacked before the tribulation is over.
3: David, another question here. Is Isaiah 17:1 going to happen in the near future?
2: You know, Jim, I think every single prophecy preacher on the radio has heard this from people.
3: Yeah.
2: We read in Isaiah 17:1 what's called the burden of the prophet for Damascus. It says, behold, Damascus is taken away from being a city, and it shall be a ruinous heap. Well, folks, in the light of the Syrian conflict that's been going on for several years, over 400,000 Syrians have been killed. It's a terrible thing that's going on. And pictures of Damascus. If you've been there, I've been there. I know what it looks like. And it has certainly taken a serious beating. Is that the removal of Damascus from being the capital of Syria? And the answer is no. It's still the capital. And Bashar Assad, when he was asked about it, he said, that passage bothers me. So my answer to all this is that it appears Damascus is going down. And that probably will be during the tribulation period.
3: David, next question. Listener says, I read in John 10:20 that Jesus said, I and the Father are one.
2: Actually, it was John 10:30. They were wrong, but I know what they meant.
3: Okay. Yeah, it looked a little strange. But they're asking, does this mean that Jesus is the Father also?
2: The answer is no. Never does the Bible indicate that Jesus is the Father. What it does say was a question that Philip asked him, show us the Father and it sufficeth us. And Yeshua said, have I been so long time with you, Philip, and you've not known me? He that has seen me has seen the Father. You see, the attributes that make the Father God are the same attributes that make the Son of God. And we need to understand that. Both are eternal. Both are omniscient, both are omnipresent, both are omnipotent, perfect, and many other things that we are not, but they are. Does that mean that the Father and the Son are the same? And the answer is no. The Father is not the Son, and the Son is not the Father, and neither one of them are the Holy Spirit, who also will be sent by them to comfort God's people. So the answer is no, Jesus, Yeshua, is not the Father.
3: David, next question here. In 1 Corinthians 6:19, the Bible says, know ye not that your body is the temple of the Holy Ghost, which is in you? If you are a believer, is your body the temple of the Holy Spirit?
2: That is a fabulous question, and people are surprised at the answer. The answer is that no individual believer has all of the Holy Spirit living in him. The Holy Spirit does dwell in the believer. But the answer is found in the Greek text of 1 Corinthians 6:19, because the word you is not singular, it is plural. He's writing to the church of Corinth. And the church, meaning believers in our Lord Yeshua, that is the temple of the Holy Spirit. And if you read Ephesians, you see Oh, it certainly is. Apostles and prophets are the foundation of the church. And Yeshua HaMashiach, Jesus Christ, is the chief cornerstone. And all of us are a part of the body of Jesus and the temple of the Holy Spirit as a place of worship to the Lord. So thanks for that question. That's great. Jim, I think the next question needs to be answered.
3: Yeah, in Acts 4:12, the listener writes, the Bible says, "Neither is there salvation in any other, for there is none other name under heaven given among men, whereby we must be saved." Now, is this verse referring to the name Jesus?
2: That is one of the most astute questions that we have had today. And I know people are upset by my answer. But the name Jesus does not mean salvation. Acts 4:12 cannot be referring to his name as Jesus. That's from a Greek word, Jesus. And it's used in many cultures, like the Spanish, Hispanic culture. There are thousands of guys named Jesus. But they are not salvation. According to the Bible, when the angel told both Joseph and Mary about who was going to be in the womb of Mary, or Miriam, her Hebrew name, he mentioned the fact that thou shalt call his name, and it's not Jesus, it's Yehoshua, which means Yahweh, or the Lord, is salvation. So when he said in Acts 4:12, neither is there salvation in any other, for there's none other name. Too many times we think of the name as just a title, and of course Jesus is all the way through our New Testament. But my friends, his real name is Yehoshua in Hebrew, abbreviated Yeshua. That is what means salvation. Now I suppose we could all say, well, don't you think the Lord will honor it even if we don't know? Well, it'd be good to read it, wouldn't it?
3: Yes.
2: Yeah. All right. Yeah. God bless you and thank you for all these questions.
3: Well, thank you, David. And friend, you're listening to the special monthly question and answer program here on Hope for Today with David Hawking. And we'll tell you in just a bit how you can lend your support to this broadcast ministry, helping us bring you future programs. First, though, David's son Matt's here, and together we're going to share a couple of great resources with you. Matt?
4: Do we know the gospel as well as we think we know it? I think we believe we do, but sometimes key points fall out of memory, and we have to ask ourselves, how versed are we in the gospel, and are we ready and able to share, explain, or defend it?
3: Well, the goal, Matt, as you know, of our current radio series in Galatians is helping listeners understand the truth about the true gospel. What makes the gospel utterly unique and different?
4: Yeah, what are we saved from?
3: Exactly.
4: How is our salvation secured?
3: Yeah. There's so much we're learning in this radio series, and Matt, it is so exciting to be listening to that myself every day, and Hope for Today wants to make sure that everyone listening has the opportunity to get the most out of the series using David's original sermon notes and outlines.
4: You know, we have a pack that includes notes for each message in the series, and these are the very notes my dad used to preach these messages.
3: And the cost?
4: $10.
3: $10. 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
4: That's right. 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
3: And the cost is just $25. Mm-hmm. 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
4: We have Called by Grace, The Truth of the Gospel, Children of Abraham, The Promise of the Gospel, Calling to Liberty.
3: Now, what does it mean to have liberty in Christ?
4: Walk in the Spirit.
3: Yeah. Amen. And what does it mean to walk in the Spirit? And we get that question a lot.
4: Amen.
3: Here. 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
1: Don't go with the flow of this world or with the flow of those in the church who are married to this world. 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Stand in the truth. 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
1: I'm really excited to continue in our study in Revelation. We're going to be in chapter 4, verse 1, and this is our, I want to say, immediate future. We're getting so close that we're going to just all of a sudden, this scene right here is our experience. It's kind of weird to teach on something that you're about to experience. I would relate it to maybe, you know, military training when you're sitting there about to go into battle, into war, and someone who has been there, done that, is teaching you. But this is on a far grander scale. This is like a surprise party, getting taught on what your surprise party is going to be like and what's going to happen. Because you're suddenly going to be with the Lord. And you're going to be brought up into His presence, ever to be with the Lord. And what an incredible hope we have. And so to go through this in faith, to know we're reading events we're going to experience. And you get to critique, and you won't. You will totally forget this day right now. This will not come to mind. It says the former things will not come to mind. You're going to have way too much going on in front of you and forward to go, yeah, I remember Pastor Josh teaching on it. I think he messed it up. I think it's way more than what he could have possibly said. You know, it's like, you can't do it justice. But one day it will be justice, because with your own eyes you will see. We walk by faith, not by sight. But we will see, and faith will be a thing of the past. Scripture says that. Faith itself will have to pass away. What? You're not going to need it? When you're standing in His presence, it'll be real easy to say, I believe. I believe. Oh my goodness. It's going to be so incredible. Let's stand together and read chapter 4, verses 1 to the end of the chapter, verse 11. And we'll jump back into our study on the rapture of the church. So here we are, verse 1. It says, after these things I looked, and behold, a door standing open in heaven. And the first voice which I heard was like a trumpet speaking with me, saying, come up here, and I will show you things which must take place after this. I like the word must there. That's just a good emphasis. This is going to happen. Immediately I was in the spirit, and behold, a throne set in heaven, and one sat on the throne. And he who sat there was like a jasper and a sardis stone in appearance. Wow, guys, no one has seen God at any time. That's what the scripture says. No one has seen God at any time. But what does this verse say? That there's a throne, and God's on that throne, and we're going to now behold Him. We're going to see Him. Jasper, sardis, in appearance. There was a rainbow around the throne, and in appearance like an emerald. Around the throne there were 24 thrones, and on the thrones I saw 24 elders sitting clothed in white robes, and they had crowns of gold on their heads. And from the throne proceeded lightnings, thunders, and voices. Seven lamps of fire were burning before the throne, which are the seven spirits of God. Before the throne there was a sea of glass like crystal, and in the midst of the throne and around the throne were four living creatures, full of eyes in front and in back. The first living creature was like a lion, the second living creature like a calf, the third living creature had a face like a man, and the fourth living creature was like a flying eagle. The four living creatures, each having six wings, were full of eyes around and within, and they do not rest day or night, saying, Holy, holy, holy, Lord God Almighty, who was and is to come. And whenever the living creatures give glory and honor and thanks to him who sits on the throne, who lives forever and ever, the 24 elders fall down before him who sit on the throne and worship him who lives forever and ever, and cast their crowns before the throne, saying, You are worthy, O Lord, to receive glory and honor and power, for you created all things, and by your will they exist and were created. Well, I think a lot of what's in man, in us, is mistrust. We have a lot of mistrust. We've been burned many times in our lives by different ones, and promises have been made and not kept, and love expressed and then not felt, and hard days in this life that carry over into our relationship with the Lord if we're not careful. That we can see the Lord as maybe not trustworthy, or be unsure of his promises, and doubt. And we all experience it, because this is us, this is our condition. But you have to remember that the Lord is absolutely faithful. He keeps his promises. And what he's promised is faithful, and it's true, and it must come to pass. It must. And so this is the exciting part of our journey through Revelation. 4 and 5, two of my favorite chapters, only to be compared with 21 and 22. They go together. That's just one continuous rhythm that we're going to be in the story and the play out of our eternal existence, is this throne scene is where we're first introduced to God in the physical. We're going to see God. You shall see God. You're going to behold. You're going to behold your Savior. And when you take all this glory in, it's going to be so overwhelming, there won't be words. John must have struggled. He needed the Spirit to empower him to write these things and to translate these things over to us, that we could know these things. He had to be supernaturally charged. What did Paul say when he saw the heavenly, the third heaven, as we studied last time we were together? He says they were unspeakable. It would be shameful to speak of them. They were too glorious. And here now John is commanded, write down what you've seen. And he's doing the best he can, and he's just giving us just the basic details of the physical realm. How could he possibly capture all the senses? What did it smell like? And what was the sounds, and how glorious were they? He understood what they said, but could he possibly explain how the choir sounded? How angelic and how amazing this moment is? How could he possibly explain it? And what a joy it is to go through these things and to think about it. I like going deeper than what's just there at the surface. Think about what it would be like and what it's going to be like, because this is our future. Not many days from now, we're going to be beholding this glorious king. It says, after these things I looked, and behold, a door standing open in heaven, and the first voice which I heard was like a trumpet speaking with me. And we connected that to Christ. Only God knows who that voice was, because there will be a trumpet at the rapture, and the voice of the archangel, which is not Christ, will shout in that moment. But here's a picture of that moment. This is not that moment, but it's a picture of that moment. And it is the place where we put the rapture because of this last line right here. Look at this. Come up here. He's told, come up here, and I will show you things which must take place after this. And if you're paying attention and you're just reading the letter, what is after this refer to? The church. The church is mentioned, is it 19 times? in these first chapters, and it will not be mentioned again until the very end. There is not one mention of the church in chapters 6 through 19. It's not there. Because the church is in heaven with the Lord. Assembly, the sacred assembly of God's people. That's the church. And so we've looked at how this is a transitional verse, and it's taking us from the present, the church age, to the future after the church age is over. And what is the end of the church age? We studied this last week. We saw, how does the church age end? It ends with the rapture. That's the question. Titus 2, the blessed hope. Philippians 3, the receiving of a new body fashioned after Christ's glorious own body. 1 Corinthians 15, that's a verse that belongs in the nursery. We might not all sleep, but we shall all be changed. In a moment, in a twinkling of an eye, before the pastor finishes. No. The rapture at the last trumpet. The last trumpet of what? We talked about that. There's many trumpets in the Bible. It's the last trumpet of the church. It's the only thing that makes sense. Because there's a last trumpet for Israel. There's trumpets in heaven. There's trumpets in the millennial reign. We have all kinds of trumpets. What is Paul referring to when he says it's the last trump? Well, that's 1 Thessalonians chapter 4. This last one. The Lord himself will descend from heaven with a shout, the trump of God, the voice of the archangel, and the dead in Christ will rise first. Then we who are alive and remain shall be caught up, harpazoed, rapturos in the Latin, where we get the word rapture. We shall be raptured up in a moment, in a twinkling of an eye there. The last trump, 1 Corinthians 15. And we shall always be with the Lord. Comfort one another with these words. This is where this verse fits. In chapter 4, verse 1. After the church age, and we looked at these verses to see, this is how the church age ends. With Christ coming for his bride and bringing us up into heaven. Not coming down yet. Up into heaven. Those verses don't line up with the second coming. The second coming is coming down. The rapture is going up. And thus we will always be with the Lord. Jesus said, don't let your heart be troubled. You believe in God, believe also in me. In my Father's house are many mansions. If it were not so, I would have told you. I go to prepare a place for you. And if I go to prepare a place for you, I will come again and receive you unto myself, that where I am, there you may be also. Do you know what those words are? Those are the words of a bridegroom to his bride. That is a wedding invitation. The bridegroom would prepare the place for the bride. The father would tell the bridegroom when it was ready, go get your bride, and the bride would be surprised. We have all of this in scripture for us. The Jewish wedding has been recorded for us through chapters and verses found in the Bible throughout. It's a 7-day feast. The Lord has a 7-day feast for us in heaven with him. He is planning it, and the invitation is, I'm coming for you. And you have the 10 virgins. 5 were ready, 5 were not. Another wedding picture. You have the wedding feast and the getting everybody to come to the wedding, and the Jews wouldn't. So go out into the highways and byways, invite whoever will come. And the place was filled for the wedding, and there was one without a wedding garment. Sir, how did you get in here?
3: I don't know.
1: Take him out and cast him out into outer darkness. It is exciting when you realize that There's so many things that picture the rapture of the church and what it is in Scripture, and we're not done yet looking at it, because what we're now going to look at is something that is immutable about God. You need to know this. This is something you should never doubt, and yet so many Christians doubt. That God is always for his people. That he will never pour his wrath out on his people, ever. That if you're his, if you've been blood bought, blood washed, you're Christ's, he's yours, you're his, you will never, ever know the wrath of God. And there's just example after example of this in Scripture, and this is so important. And I think this is why I think it's a worthwhile subject to talk about the rapture of the church. One, it's exciting. There's a surprise coming for the church. And no one knows the day or the hour. In that moment, the Lord will come for us, and we will be with him forever. That's exciting. But there's also something really important about knowing the nature of God. That God has sworn that he would never judge the righteous with the wicked. This is just a fact. He would not pour out wrath on the righteous. Now, I think what confuses us is we have a tendency to think of people as righteous that maybe aren't. It's incredible when you realize how blind we can be to the righteousness of God and the sinfulness of man. But when God cleanses you and he purges you and washes you and makes you white by his grace, you see, it's not by works of righteousness. If that's your mindset, oh, I got to be better so I can go in the rapture, you're on the wrong trail. That's the trail that leads away from the mercy and grace of God. And the only thing left is the wrath of God. The only way to be on the trail of grace and mercy is to be going through the cross of Jesus Christ, not by works of righteousness we have done, but according to his mercy. When you have truly received his grace into your heart and into your life, and you do not stand on your own righteousness, you have become grafted into the church of Jesus Christ. You are now a part of the bride. And you will not suffer the wrath of God. This is a promise. Look at 1 Thessalonians 1, 9, and 10. Paul speaking to the church, he says, how you turn to God from idols to serve the living and true God. Walking in repentance. Isn't that so key and important when we've been studying through the churches? Repent! That's what Jesus has been saying to church after church. Repent! The first one, Ephesus. Remember from where you have fallen. Go back and do the first works again. You've lost that loving feeling. It's gone. Gone, gone. And how he wants us to love him. And what nurtures love but his goodness and his grace? To know him is to love him. And now Paul says, you have turned from idols, you've come to God, and now to wait for his Son from heaven, whom he raised from the dead, even Jesus, who delivers us from the wrath to come. This is a great connecting verse to our last subject, the church. How the church age ends is with the rapture. And we know that the rapture is still future because the church is still here. And when God takes the church home, sure, there will be a church here, right? There will still be a church. But there is only one church of Jesus Christ. And it's not just one age or one location. It's worldwide and it's all ages. That's why the dead in Christ will rise first. Then we who are alive and remain shall be caught up together to one church with the King in one place at one time. How glorious. Why? To deliver us. To deliver us from the wrath to come. So when will that happen? Right before the wrath. The wrath of God will be poured out. Revelation chapter 6. When the sixth seal is broken, that's right at the beginning of the tribulation, the very beginning. Revelation 6, it's just the first chapter of the tribulation. Sixth seal is broken, earthquake. What do they say? They cry out to the rocks, fall on us and hide us from the wrath of the Lamb. For the wrath of the Lamb has come. And who shall hide us from his wrath? There's wrath. And God is going to deliver us from that wrath. And that's why Revelation 4 and 5 is so important. Because Revelation 4 begins with a transition after these things. And that transition now focuses in heaven, where the song of the Lamb is sung by those who've been redeemed.

0: For you yourselves know perfectly that the day of the Lord so comes as a thief in the night. For when they say, peace and safety, then sudden destruction comes upon them, as labor pains upon a pregnant woman, and they shall not escape. What Paul is saying here is, look, the tribulation is going to overtake this planet by surprise. No one's going to be prepared for it. And he says to the church, I have no need that I should talk to you about this. Why? Because chapter 4 comes before chapter 5. You do not need to be prepared for the coming of the Antichrist, because Jesus Christ is coming for you before he comes. That's what he's saying right here. This is important to see this. Now, people get all up in arms, like, oh, you're not preparing your people for persecution. Hold on. Isn't the church age full of persecution? How much suffering can you endure before you die? And how many have died already for their faith? Millions. Millions have died for their faith. Am I saying that the church in America will not suffer persecution? No. No, I'm not saying that. Almost half the country would love to probably have another chance at it and start some persecution of their own. It's amazing to see the passion of the Democratic Party. The intensity, right? It's so intense. That intensity is waiting in the wings. I'm not trying to scare you. But don't put your head in the sand and think, you know, it's all good. Trump's in office now. Yeah, he's got 4 years. I'm not a doomsday guy, but I'm just saying I know which direction this whole planet is headed. And it's not in the direction you're headed. I hope. Because you should be heading the other way. You've got to keep your eyes on Jesus. It's wonderful that we have godly men and women, and we keep praying for them. In church, you got to keep praying. We're in a spiritual battle. And government never wins spiritual battles. They're only fought in prayer in the Spirit, and they're only won there. And so we must continue to pray for our country, for revival, and for the work of God to be done in our land. This is so important.
1: 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I'm Amy, Joshua's wife, and it is our prayer that through God's Word, you would grow in the grace and the knowledge of our Lord and Savior, Jesus Christ, abounding in every good work and being conformed into the image of His love. 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
2: This is John MacArthur with another edition of Portraits of Grace. Though you have not seen him, you love him. And though you do not see him now, but believe in him, you greatly rejoice with joy inexpressible and full of glory. That wonderful verse expresses the wonder of our fellowship with Christ. Even though we don't see him, we enjoy fellowship with him that could be only built on love, trust, and obedience. Enjoying fellowship with Christ is one of the supreme privileges of your Christian life. Strengthen and enrich that fellowship by learning from His Word and relying on His Spirit. As you do, you'll learn to love and trust Christ more deeply and to obey all His commands. What a privilege. This is John MacArthur, looking forward to bringing you more Portraits of Grace.

0: Viewpoint on Mormonism, the program that examines the teachings of the Church of Jesus Christ of Latter-day Saints from a biblical perspective. Viewpoint on Mormonism is sponsored by Mormonism Research Ministry. Since 1979, Mormonism Research Ministry has been dedicated to equipping the body of Christ with answers regarding the Christian faith in a manner that expresses gentleness and respect. And now, your host for today's Viewpoint on Mormonism.
1: If someone were to ask you, how old are you? What would you say? Welcome to this edition of Viewpoint on Mormonism. I'm your host, Bill McKeever, founder and director of Mormonism Research Ministry. And with me today is Eric Johnson, my colleague at MRM. We want to look at a conference message that was given by the primary general president, who is, at the time of this conference, Susan H. Porter. Susan H. Porter gave a conference message titled, Here Am I, Send Me. If you want to read the transcript of her talk, you can do so by going to the Liahona magazine, the May 2026 edition, and her message begins on page 99. Underneath the title, it says, Children all over the world are offering what they have to bring God's love to their families, church, friends, and communities. But this is how she starts off. So, Eric, why don't you just kind of introduce Ms. Porter's talk to us?
2: I am grateful today to speak to Heavenly Father's young children. Heavenly Father's older children may also choose to listen. Children, do you love to answer the question, how old are you? Are you 5, 8, or 11? That is how long you have lived on earth, but did you know that your spirit is much, much older? Although you don't remember, you spent a long time in the spirit world learning and growing. On the day you were born, your body was new, but you had lived as a spirit for many years. You were born with gifts. You have a purpose, and you have the ability to make a difference for good.
1: Now, it's that last sentence there that is really the gist of Ms. Porter's talk. You have the ability to make a difference for good. What she's going to do is she's going to use the doctrine of the preexistence, which is a unique teaching with the Church of Jesus Christ of Latter-day Saints, which we were talking off air, Eric. It's almost kind of refreshing that someone is speaking at General Conference on a doctrinal issue that is unique to Mormonism. We really don't see a lot of that anymore, not like we used to back in the 80s and 90s. There's been a long dearth, you might say, of a lot of the leaders really hitting their unique teachings. Now, it's a lot of talk about Jesus, but of course, they don't really go into a lot of detail as to who this Jesus is. And I just want to comment on that very briefly. If you have a God the Father who was not always God, it would seem to make sense that the Son of that God would probably not be the Jesus of the New Testament, even though we have Latter-day Saints telling us all the time, well, we believe in the same Jesus as you do. Well, there are some leaders that have made the claim that that's not true. They do admit that their Jesus is, in fact, different than what the traditional view of Jesus has always been. You are here. You have the ability to make a difference for good. Like I said, most of her talk is dealing with how can these young children be a friend and serve other people. And we're certainly not against that. I think we should be doing that. I think we should look for opportunities to be a blessing to someone else. But I wanted to focus on some of these doctrinal aspects because it makes you wonder, Eric, how many of the kids that were sitting there really knew what she was talking about? Did they? I mean, when she asked the question, how old are you? Are you 5, 8, or 11? It makes you wonder, how should a Latter-day Saint answer that question? How old are you? Well, if you're a true Latter-day Saint and you know your theology, you should say, well, I'm eternal. I don't have a beginning. And if you're listening to us for the first time, you're wondering, what? That's true. In Mormonism, they are eternal beings. Just as they believe God is an eternal being. Now, don't get me wrong. The God of Mormonism is not an eternal God. He became God at some point in time. But even God the Father, the one Mormons claim to worship, was at one time merely an eternal being like the rest of us. And I can get that from the Doctrine and Covenants. That's section 93, verse 29. Man was also in the beginning with God. Intelligence, or the light of truth, was not created or made, neither indeed can be. So we don't really have a beginning point, according to Mormonism.
2: Now, you're going way beyond what she was thinking, because, yes, she is talking about earthly age of 5, 8, or 11, but she insinuates the pre-existence or pre-mortality, a cornerstone doctrine in Mormonism that I don't think I've ever heard any Latter-day Saint deny, that we once existed as spirit children in this previous existence. We may not know much about it, but it is something that is a fact. When she says, did you know that your spirit is much, much older? Well, when you're talking to a 5 or 8 year old, you're right. How many of them even know about pre-existence, let alone to take it one step further, which is what you've just done, and talk about using D&C 9329. Intelligence. It wasn't created or made. Well, yeah. Wait a minute. And if you're saying we're eternal, that makes no sense, because we can only understand a beginning. And according to this, that we were before a beginning as part of this spirit intelligence, whatever that looks like. And Latter-day Saint leaders have taught different ways on that. But I'm not 5, 8, or 11. I'm not just born in a pre-existent state. I go all the way back to the same beginning as God the Father had.
1: Well, you would think so, or any of the gods, when you think about it. Because you have to remember, folks, in Mormonism, they have this infinite regress of gods. Now, I know there's some Latter-day Saints who perhaps they're embarrassed by it, or perhaps they've realized that there's just no biblical justification for this teaching, but Joseph Smith was basically teaching there was an infinite regress of gods, that God the Father, the one they worship as God, is the offspring of another god further back, who in turn was also the offspring of a god that was further back. In other words, even though the LDS Church are the champions at genealogy, they admit they cannot trace the genealogy of God, because how far that goes, they don't know. But the fact is, you had leaders like Brigham Young saying, how many gods there are, I do not know, but there never was a time when there were not gods and worlds. I've often said that Brigham Young is not really solving the problem. He's merely telling us what the problem is. And it's difficult for Latter-day Saints to explain this. And that sometimes becomes very frustrating for us when we're trying to understand LDS theology, because usually the answer we get from Latter-day Saints is, well, we don't know. They say these things, but they can't back it up. And that can be very frustrating.
2: Bill, I think we need to go a little further than into this intelligence, because I don't think we've talked about this in a very long time. It's an important issue, though, if you're going to understand where we came from, which is the first question that Mormonism says that it can answer. Doctrine and Covenants, section 93, verse 36, says the glory of God is intelligence, or in other words, light and truth. Now, BYU, Brigham Young University, the church-owned university, has as its theme, the glory of God is intelligence. So within the very theme of the church university, they're taking it from D&C 9336. So this is something that's acknowledged even within the theme of this university.
1: Do you think maybe they're equivocating on that word? And the reason I ask that is, the glory of God is intelligence. You can take that. Well, that just shows that God is super smart, man. He is just a super being that's super smart. I don't think 9329 is really referencing that. That's a whole different thing. See, intelligence is what we are. It's our, I don't know, am I wrong in saying it's our essence? Because even Latter-day Saint leaders have had a problem explaining what intelligence is. I remember Joseph Fielding Smith made a comment where he didn't seem to really know how to explain it either, and he was the 10th president of the Church of Jesus Christ of Latter-day Saints.
2: Well, in his book, Answers to Gospel Questions, volume 4, page 127, he says this: some of our writers have endeavored to explain what an intelligence is, but to do so is futile, for we have never been given any insight into this matter beyond what the Lord has fragmentarily revealed. We know, however, that there is something called intelligence, which always existed. It is the real eternal part of man, which was not created nor made. This intelligence, combined with the spirit, constitutes a spiritual identity or individual?
1: Well, he would seem to be concurring with what I had said earlier, that if you were asked, how old are you? If you're a Latter-day Saint and you're going to be consistent, your answer would be, I'm eternal. I don't know how old I really am, other than I'm an eternal being. I go clear back into eternity past. Now, for us as New Testament Christians, this is absurd. And it certainly was not a teaching that we're going to find in early Christianity. And if Mormonism is in fact a reconstituted first century Christianity, you're going to be hard-pressed to find any doctrinal positions on this by the church, but it certainly was something that was introduced by Joseph Smith in section 93 of the Doctrine and Covenants. And the fact that it's in 93 of the Doctrine and Covenants, that is a part of Mormon scripture. It's difficult for a Latter-day Saint to say, well, that's not really official. And you're right. When we talk with Latter-day Saints, usually the doctrine of the preexistence is pretty much understood that it's a teaching in the church, though they probably couldn't explain it very well, kind of like what we're finding Joseph Fielding Smith struggling to do. He's having a hard time explaining what an intelligence is.
2: Another leader, first a member of the First Presidency, Hubie Brown, in General Conference of April 1969, on page 51 of Conference Reports, this is what he says. Under the uninspired teachings of men and creeds as they apply to man, premortal, mortal, and postmortal man, it was taught that while man's body was created by God, his origin was purely an earthly one. We believe that before the creation of the body, all men existed as intelligence. These intelligences were not created or made, neither indeed can they be. The intelligent entity in man, which we call spirit or soul, is a self-existing entity, uncreated and eternal. Thus, man is crowned with the dignity which belongs to his divine and eternal nature. Bill, what has just been said? Man is eternal. The same characteristics that Christians believe, from everlasting to everlasting, thou art God. We believe God is eternal. But what Hubie Brown is saying is that the dignity we have as humans is that we are eternal.
1: I think it should also be mentioned that our presence here, even though we are eternal beings according to LDS theology, there's no denying that. For instance, 8th President George Albert Smith, in a conference message that he gave in October of 1926, on page 102 of Conference Reports, he said, "We lived before we came here, and our birth into this world was the reward of having kept our first estate." Now, again, these are terms that are unique to the LDS Church. You have a first estate, a second estate, and a third estate. And I think in tomorrow's show, we want to talk about this a little bit more, because where we are right now was determined by how we behaved before we came into this mortal existence. And again, this tends to go back to the premise that it was all about merit. But we're going to discuss that in tomorrow's program.
0: 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If you would like more information regarding Mormonism Research Ministry, we encourage you to visit our website at www.mrm.org, where you can request our free newsletter, Mormonism Researched. We hope you will join us again as we look at another viewpoint on Mormonism from a biblical perspective.

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2: We have a disturbing update in the case of baby Gabriel. He was diagnosed before birth with hypoplastic left heart syndrome, a serious but treatable heart defect. His biological parents sought an abortion, but his surrogate mother, McKenna West, refused. Gabriel was eventually born prematurely in Texas and then received intensive medical care. Now the Texas Supreme Court has allowed his legal parents to potentially transfer him to a California hospital while requiring continued support and medical care. The obvious concern here is that Gabriel will now be in the custody of the very couple which had ordered his murder only a few short months ago. I'll continue to provide updates on Gabriel's condition as we get them. Please keep him in your prayers.
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2: Your television is watching you. According to Consumer Reports, your smart TV can collect data for its manufacturer, which can include your location and which apps you open. And it gets worse. Inside the box of my current Samsung smart television was a little piece of paper that alarmed me. There was a warning that my words would be recorded. Now, I can't remember the exact wording because I threw the piece of paper away, so a quick search led me to the Daily Beast, where I found one of Samsung's smart TV's privacy policies that stated essentially what accompanied my television. Please be aware that if your spoken words include personal or other sensitive information, that information will be among the data captured and transmitted to a third party. To make matters even more scary, CNET reported that a cache of WikiLeaks documents has allegedly revealed that the CIA might be using these same Samsung TVs to spy on you. I just did an internet search for how to stop your Samsung smart TV from listening to you. You might want to do the same.
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3: 1 John 3:17 says, if anyone has material possessions and sees a brother or sister in need but has no pity on them, how can the love of God be in that person? Hi, I'm Rob West with today's Faith and Finance Minute. In this verse, John makes love practical. Compassion is more than noticing someone's hardship or feeling sorry for them. 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
4: Welcome to Breakpoint, a daily look at an ever-changing culture through the lens of unchanging truth. For the Colson Center, I'm John Stone Street. Recently, the Roaring Fork schools in Colorado adopted the 3 R's curriculum. That stands for rights, respect, and responsibility. That sounds promising. But as Kate Anderson of the Alliance Defending Freedom put it, and I quote, in the 3 R's curriculum, kindergartners are taught explicit anatomical terms and asked how they like to be touched. First graders complete a worksheet on reproduction, and by second grade, once optional vulgar slides become mandatory. And the curriculum instills gender ideology through all grades, end quote. And as troubling as that kind of a curriculum is, the more troubling fact is that a school would adopt it to begin with, and a teacher would agree to teach it. The ideological capture of teacher education in America has green-lit dangerous and destructive ideas on even the youngest of adults. Along with what are they teaching the kids these days, every American should be seriously asking, what are they teaching these teachers these days? And a new report from the American Enterprise Institute offers an answer to that question. The report's author, Daniel Buck, analyzed syllabi from leading graduate schools of education across the country. It found courses that clearly advance political agendas, teacher activism, sexual extremism, and social justice goals. According to the report, these grad programs generally promote, and I quote, dogmas grounded in progressive and critical theory frameworks rather than exposing prospective teachers to intellectually diverse ideas and training them in pragmatic instruction and classroom management methods, end quote. As Lau Asher acutely assessed all the way back in 2018 in the Chronicle of Higher Education, education schools, and I quote, have long been notorious for ideological orthodoxy and low academic standards. The AEI report contained numerous examples of this. At California State University Northridge, in a class on reflective teaching, students are assigned articles entitled Integrating Feminist Theory, Pedagogy, and Praxis into Teacher Education, and Queering Elementary Education, a Queer Curriculum for Fourth Grade. At UCLA, students are encouraged to, and I quote, embody a social justice agenda and mirror the diverse, caring, anti-racist, socially responsible learning communities. Buck clarified, any mention of instruction, assessment, or learning objectives is notably absent from the program's guiding principles. A review of the MA in Education program at UT Austin found that 90% of the readings in one of the tracks could be classified as critical theory. Assigned articles included, "Is an anti-racist and decolonizing applied linguistics possible?" and "Ratio-linguistic exceptionalism, how racialized complements reproduce white supremacy." Describing the report, a Wall Street Journal op-ed said it this way, quote, "Children learn a great deal about race and gender in schools these days, but not nearly enough about reading and math." All of this is why the Colson Educators program exists to begin with, because so many Christian schools express to us a need for teacher training and worldview formation within a truly Christian vision for education. With free digital courses, on-site trainings, and an academic affiliate program, the Colson Educators integrates worldview formation into professional development. 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That's ColsonEducators.org. When teachers understand that their role as educators fits within the biblical framework of creation, fall, redemption, and renewal, they will become agents, as English poet John Milton wrote, of repairing the ruins of our first parents by regaining to know God aright, and out of that knowledge to love Him, to imitate Him, to be like Him, by possessing our souls of true virtue. That's a great vision of education. For the Colson Center, I'm John Stone Street with Breakpoint.
5: Aloha, this is Terry Boskra. It's been a long time since I've been doing these commentaries for about 38 years over several outlets. I will continue to do them as long as I can. Douglas MacArthur was born 26 January 1880 in Little Rock, Arkansas, and became an American general of the U.S. Pacific Armed Forces, as well as Field Marshal of the Philippine Army. He was valedictorian in the West Texas Military Academy, graduating from there at the top of his class. In 1937, he retired from military career, but his retirement did not last very long. MacArthur was recalled to active duty as a series of attacks on U.S. forces, culminating with the major attack on the Pearl Harbor fleet in the Pacific on December 7, 1941. His leadership talent had been clearly recognized, and he was a leading person in the Pacific forces in the World War II as Supreme Commander. After fighting 2 years in the Pacific, MacArthur became known for his signature promise while he was in Australia. "I shall return," was MacArthur's signature promise. By summer of 1945, it was a foregone conclusion that World War II was winding down. And on September 2, 1945, on the decks of the USS Missouri, referred to as the Mighty Mo, in Tokyo Bay, with 250 Allied warships anchored off the side, it was clearly evident that he had indeed returned and accepted, on behalf of President Truman, the official surrender of Japan. Other countries who signaled the U.S. and were in agreement were there: Great Britain, the USSR, Australia, New Zealand, Canada, France, Netherlands. Admiral Chester Nimitz signed on behalf of the United States. Foreign Minister Mamoru Shigemitsu signed on behalf of Emperor Hirohito, officially representing Japan. After that short ceremony, when the war of 1940-45 in the Pacific had officially ended. But MacArthur did not immediately go home. He stayed on and oversaw a necessary sweeping political and social changes for Japan. He suggested that there gods had dismally failed them and began to invite religious groups, Protestants and Catholics, to send missionaries to post-war Japan. The country was living in a spiritual vacuum. Its invincible military was not invincible. Its divine emperor was not divine, nor its thousand-year belief that the land of the rising sun would rule the world. Even though MacArthur was a tough military warrior and was an Allied supreme commander, he was also a compassionate man and realized that the real need for Japan was spiritual. They had experienced a complete and total collapse of faith, and as a human being, he saw the need in Japan was other than military. Other military leaders did not see that. He then proceeded to help missionaries rebuild their schools, their churches, and after spending 52 years in military service, Douglas MacArthur died April 5, 1964, at Army Reed Medical Center. He was 84 years of age. He was more than a great military leader. He made a major difference. And in 1971, America issued a postage stamp with picture in his honor. I'm Terry Boskra, and that is the way I see it.
6: 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Here's Brad Dacus.
7: What would you do if the government took your daughter away? 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

0: Aloha. Welcome to A Chosen Generation with Daryl Skinner, pastor of Calvary Chapel, Pearl Harbor. In Matthew 16, the Lord Jesus declared the church will be built on the rock of faith and that the gates of Hades would not prevail against it. The power of the church is in its walk by faith in Jesus Christ. Pastor Daryl Skinner teaches about the power of the church, the body of Christ. Next, on A Chosen Generation.
1: Open your Bibles to Matthew chapter 28, Matthew 28 verses 16 to 20, Church Power Series part 5 in our Church Power Series. Go therefore and make disciples, our Lord Jesus will tell us. Go therefore and make disciples. This is a great calling for each and every believer in Jesus Christ. In Matthew's Gospel chapter 28, we read the following. Then the 11 disciples went away into Galilee, to the mountain which Jesus had appointed for them. When they saw him, they worshiped him. Once again, Jesus cannot be the Archangel Michael, as Jehovah's Witnesses would want you to believe. Jesus cannot be the spirit brother of Lucifer. Lucifer being Satan, the fallen angel. He cannot be that because no angel ever receives worship. And the spirit of Lucifer, that teaching is by the Mormon church. This is where they're wrong. The Bible declares in 2 Corinthians 11, there'll be those that come to you with another Jesus, another gospel, or a different spirit. This is why we must be very cautious with these various folks. What is my goal with the Mormons and Jehovah's Witnesses? Is to lead them to the true Jesus of the Bible through the Word of God. So once again, here's another passage. Jesus didn't stop them and say, don't worship me, I'm the Archangel Michael. Or I'm the spirit brother Lucifer, don't worship me. No, he receives worship because he is the Son of God, the second person of the Trinity. He is deity. We know it by his miracles, by the very beginning of his birth. Who is with us? Emmanuel, God with us. Very simple to understand. Then the 11 disciples went away into Galilee to the mount which Jesus appointed for them. When they saw him, they worshipped him, but some doubted. Now, what does this worship actually mean? How do we define this Greek word? The Greek word for worship is proskuneo. It is used of an act of homage or reverence to God or to Christ, meaning to kiss, like a dog licking the master's hand, to fawn or crouch to prostrate oneself in homage, do reverence, to adore. I like that, to adore, to reverence, to honor, if you will, the Lord Jesus Christ. They came and they were honoring the Lord Jesus Christ. Now, Jesus said something interesting. He said in John 4, earlier in his ministry, of course, this is before his death and resurrection. He's in his, of course, resurrected state right here in this passage. He's about ready to leave the disciples. But Jesus taught us in John 4, he says, but the hour is coming and now is when the true worshipers will worship the Father in spirit and truth, for the Father seeking such to worship him. God is spirit, and those who worship him must worship him in spirit and in truth. The English word worship comes from the Old English word worthship. Worthship, a word which denotes the worthiness of the one receiving the special honor or devotion. Worship practice is a witness proclaimed. Now, you've been sharing with some of your family members for a while. Have you asked them to receive Jesus Christ? Watch, the conversation will come up again. Now you got to say, would you like to receive Jesus Christ as Lord and Savior? Doesn't that be the prayer that I pray? It's just a simple prayer of faith in Jesus Christ. Then you start, get them a Bible, start encouraging them to go to church, or get them Bible studies, get them going with the Word of God. We have in our New Believer packets, the bags that we give people when they receive Christ, they have a Soul Winner's New Testament. And in the Soul Winner's New Testament, it has like 10 Bible lessons for a brand new believer, so they can go through these lessons and learn the Word of God on their own in case they're away from us or something like that, which is, I encourage them no matter what, whether they're away with us or with us, it doesn't really matter. But statistics tell us that 95% of all Christians have never led a person to Christ. Jesus says in Matthew 4:18-20, Jesus walking by the Sea of Galilee saw two brothers, Simon called Peter and Andrew his brother, casting a net into the sea, for they were fishermen. Then he said to them, follow me, and I will make you fishers of men. They immediately left their nets and followed Jesus. Now, have you asked Jesus to make you a fisher of men? You have not, because you ask not. I go to church, I learn. No. Have you asked him to make you a fisher of men? To be a soul winner. Lord, I want to be a soul winner. Use me to win souls into your kingdom. You died for me. You love me. You gave everything for me. I want to be a soul winner, Lord Jesus. And then what do? You learn how to share your faith. Conversations with people. I'll give you some pointers right now. How to go witness. 7 practical points. Point number 1. Share your personal experience of salvation. People may even say to you, you're different. What's with you? What's happened to you? You're an old grump. Now you're a happy person. You know, whatever. You're so perverted talking. You're always being a party animal and all these different things. What's happened to you? Well, I got saved. I gave my heart to Jesus Christ. Would you like to hear about it? Yeah. You know, they hesitate. And then we say, yeah, tell me about it. Depend on the individual. Then you start sharing with them what you were doing and how he saved you, what God is doing in you and through you at this present time. And then you turn to them and say, I know I'm going to heaven when I die. I know my sins are forgiven. I know he's in my heart. I know he's changing my life. Would you like to receive Jesus Christ? Do not give your life story. Go on and on and on and on. You create a conversation. It should not take more than a few minutes to tell how the Lord Jesus Christ saved you. Some people, you got to have a short story. You can have longer stories with other people. But most of the time, you don't want to just be a monologue. You can talk to them. So what do you think about everything I share with you? That's pretty crazy. Or, wow, that's interesting. What about me? Would God forgive me? Would God come into my heart and save me? Do I have to join a church? They got all these weird ideas, right? Is it money? You know, what do I have to do? You Christians are all hypocrites. I don't want to be a hypocrite. No. We're not hypocrites. We're sinners being turned into saints. We're not perfect. Jesus is perfect, but we're not. But he's changing us day by day with his love, with his goodness, with his kindness, with his mercies. He's changing us so that we have that same love and mercy and kindness and goodness for other people. So we really love each other, forgive each other, bless each other, encourage each other. This is what God wants from all of our lives. Point number 2, tell them that God loves them according to John 3:16-17. How about that one? Memorize it, my friends, John 3:16. For God so loved the world that he gave his only begotten Son, that whoever believes in him should not perish, but have what? Everlasting life. Tell the people that God loves them. So many times we want to say, turn or burn. No, let them know that God loves them in spite of their sins. But to go to heaven, you need to come to Jesus Christ. In fact, Jesus loves you so much, he died on a cross for you, just like he did for me. He did it for me. I was a rotten little sinner, living wrong against God. And you know what? I gave him, he died on that cross for my sins. He's forgiven me. He's come into my heart. And he's changing me day by day. For God did not send his Son into the world to condemn the world, but that the world through him might be saved. Might be saved. He doesn't want to condemn people. He wants to save people. So we have to make sure we have a good balanced message. Spend more time with the love and the goodness of God, the grace of God, than the turn and burn message. Turn and burn, you got to include, because if they reject Jesus Christ to the point of death, I tell them, you're going to go to hell. Do you want to go to hell forever? No. And they may even say, I don't believe in God. I don't believe in your God. Prove it. All right, I'll prove him. And I'll start going through the scriptures. Bible. Well, I don't believe the Bible. Well, what do you believe? How did we get here anyway? It's like Billy Graham always shared with people is this. 3 great questions everyone asks themselves. How did I get here? Why am I here? Where am I going when I die? I share this continuously when I do a funeral service because I know I got a lot of believers, non-believers rather. I said, we always ask ourselves 3 questions in life. How did I get here? Why am I here? Where am I going when I die? Well, let me tell you something. God created us. Your human body is amazing. It's not a cosmic accident. You were not a piece of slime that came out of the ocean. God designed you. He designed the universe. He gave us the plants, the fish, the animals, everything that we have that all work together. God is the great designer of all things. He's the creator. He's your creator. Secondly, why are you here? Simply this, that you would have a relationship with your creator God. He's your heavenly Father. He loves you. So much so, he sent his son to die a bloody death. You see, we sinned way back in this place called the Garden of Eden. We ate of the tree of the knowledge of good and evil. And God says if we eat of that tree, we're going to surely die. We've all done wrong in life. There's none righteous, no, not one. For all have sinned and fallen short of the glory of God. We're all sinners. We're all in this mess together, folks. How do I get out of it? Well, God sent his son to die a bloody death on the cross and then to rise from the grave because he wants to come into your heart, make it your heart his home, and he wants to change your life. Are you willing to receive this? History tells us Jesus existed. The Bible says he is the Son of God who died on the cross. Heaven is a very holy place. You're going to go someplace and live forever. Where are you going to go when you die? You're going to go someplace. You're going to go to heaven? Are you going to go to hell? That's what the Bible declares. Where do you want to go? Forever and ever and ever. Hell's a horrible place. It's a place of outer darkness. It's a place of weeping, wailing, gnashing of teeth. It's a place of torment. It's called the lake of fire. I don't think you want to go there. Wouldn't you rather go to paradise, to heaven? Jesus is righteous. We're not. I need somebody righteous to take me to heaven. I need somebody to rescue me to take me to heaven. His name is Jesus. He's the Son of God. He's God who is holy and righteous. Died on the cross, took our sins upon himself, in exchange will give us his righteousness. So we can go to a righteous heaven. We're going to be completely changed. How did I get here? God created me. Why am I here? To love God, to know God, my creator God, and experience his love for me. Where am I going when I die? Well, you give your heart to Jesus Christ, you're going to go to heaven forever and ever. If you want to reject Jesus Christ, you're going to go to hell. I'm just telling you straight up. Then the Spirit of God is working on all these hearts. And then at the end of the funeral service, I say, so what is your decision today? Do you want to go to heaven? Do you want to go to hell? God is real. Jesus is real. He died for you. If you give your heart to Christ right now, you say the sinner's prayer, then start learning the word of God, you're going to be super blessed. Jesus said you must be born again. You must be born again. Born again from heaven. Born again of his Spirit. They that worship God must worship in spirit and truth. Some of the people there have heard some of these messages before. Some of the people have never heard it before. I remember doing a funeral with a Buddhist priest. And the Buddhist priest turned to me and said, he felt he was in charge for some reason. And he said, and they've got incense going up, because the whole family's Buddhist, except for the kids. The kids were born again Christians, attended our church. They asked me to also do the service with the Buddhist priest. I said, sure. The Buddhist priest told me as I arrived, he says, you know this is a Buddhist funeral. I said, okay. So you certain things you're not going to share. Okay. Good enough for me. Whatever his things were, I wasn't supposed to share. I don't know. He didn't tell me. So I went first. No, I went second. I apologize. He went first. And then he shared the Buddhist thing, which is kind of like reincarnation kind of deals and stuff like that. It was very minimal. And then I get up and I pop open the Bible and I'm sharing about God's creation. And I know we all love God's creation because we love flowers. We love all these. You have the little bushes. What are those things called? I think I mentioned at that time the little things. Bonsai. Thank you. Bonsai bushes and all these things. And I talked about all creation, how God made it all and he loves us and Jesus died for us and all these things. And then I got to the end of my message, you know, and I just says, if you want Jesus Christ right now to come in your heart, raise your hand. There must have been about, probably, I'm going to be as honest as I can here, about 30 to 35% of the hands went up of the people in the audience, of all persuasions, okay? We said the sinner's prayer together. I was done. I told them what they needed to do. And then I walked off. I went to the back room where the Buddhist priest was. He was so mad at me. He says, what did you do that for? Well, I'm a Christian. And Jesus is real. And the kids asked me to share. So I shared. And this is what Christians do. We reach out to win souls and to make disciples. And so that's why I did it. And he goes, oh. I go, well, you need to listen to the message, my friend. It doesn't matter what people think, what they say. We have to be bold. We have to share our faith because we are commanded to go forth and make disciples. Before they can be a disciple, they got to be, their souls have got to be one to Christ. Amen? They got to be born again. So anyway, point number three is, inform the individual that we are all sinners according to Romans 3:23. You guys just heard me share that right now. For all have sinned, fallen short of the glory of God. They may tell you that they're a good person, but you must ask them if they are holy. For God is holy and perfect. I'm a good person. Why shouldn't I go to heaven? Are you holy? Are you absolutely righteous? Well, no. Well, then you need Jesus Christ. For all have sinned and fallen short of the glory of God. You've fallen short, my friend. You may be a good person, but you're not holy and righteous. You need to give your heart to Christ. So I always use that terminology because it's true. The sin that keeps people out of heaven and headed to hell is their rejection of Jesus Christ to the point of death. Remember, no sin is greater than God's forgiveness. There's other people on the other side that say, well, I'm just such a sinner. How could God ever forgive me? There's no sin greater than God's forgiveness. If I go to the church, the walls are going to fall down. Come to church. Let's see what happens. Let's prove the point, right? Always remember, your battle's with Satan. It's his lies that you're battling against. They're just parroting his lies. He's been using these same lies for years. But you have the truth. This is why you engage with the Word of God constantly. Explain to them about the wages of sin and the gift of God. For the wages of sin is death, but the gift of God is eternal life in Christ Jesus, our Lord. Sin produces spiritual and physical death, whereas abundant and eternal life comes through Jesus Christ. Share with them that. Create the conversation. Talk to them about these things. The wages of sin is death. I'll even say to them, are we all going to die? And people go, yeah. And then, well, we're all sinners. The wages of sin is death. But there's a gift for you. It's everlasting life in Jesus Christ. Give your heart to Christ, you have everlasting life in heaven. I promise. It's real. Point number five, you can invite them to become born again. Share with them a story about Nicodemus. Because there's a lot of religious people that are not saved. Come across Catholics aren't saved. Protestants aren't saved, right? They're religious, but they're not saved. And the Spirit of God will cause you to recognize this in their life and say to them, are you born again? They'll say, what do you mean born again? I'm Catholic, I'm Protestant, whatever. I'm Lutheran, I'm Methodist. What do you mean by born again? Well, let me share it with you. Because you know why? They go to churches that don't share about being born again. They go to churches that don't talk about the blood of redemption. They go to churches that don't talk about heaven, they don't talk about hell. They go to churches that all it is, go through a little liturgy, a little pat on the head and on the back, and see you later, bye, make sure you give money to the church. No, it's about salvation. It's about the blood of Christ. It's about being saved. It's about being filled with the Holy Spirit. It's about being born again. And that's what Jesus dealt with that religious man, Nicodemus, Nick at night. So share with them John 3:1-8, so they understand what it means to be born again. Point number six, encourage them to say the sinner's prayer. In Romans 10:9-10, it says that if you confess with your mouth the Lord Jesus and believe in your heart that God has raised him from the dead, you will be saved. For with the heart one believes unto righteousness, with the mouth confession is made to salvation. This is why we invite people to say the sinner's prayer. I've had people say, oh, you know, that's a false salvation, saying that sinner's prayer. Well, he's saying it right here. I'm just following what Paul teaches. He's saying, say Christ, confess it from your mouth, believe in your heart, and you shall be saved. Anyone who calls upon the name of the Lord shall be saved. So, that's why we do it. God knows. It's just their first, it's activating the step of faith that's already happening in their heart, and their mind, their body, that they come into faith in Christ. I put a little sample prayer in our notes. Dear Jesus, please forgive me for all my sins. I confess to you that I'm a sinner, and I want you, Jesus, to be my Lord and Savior. Jesus, fill me with your Holy Spirit so I can be born again. Help me to follow you all the days of my life. Thank you, Father, for loving me, and thank you, Jesus, for saving me. In Jesus' name we pray, amen. It doesn't have to be that prayer, but this is a sample. It could be, Lord Jesus, save me. Amen. Okay? Whatever it might be. But just encourage them to pray and ask Christ to be your Lord and Savior. And see, what you got to realize is this. There's a spiritual battle for their soul. The devil's going to tell them, don't call upon the name of Jesus Christ. You know why? There's power in the name. The power to salvation. The power to overcome evil. The power to overcome darkness. The power to overcome demons. The power to overcome hell itself. That's why we pray in Jesus' name. It's in his name there is salvation. He is the authority. All authority has been given to him. Amen. as they ask Christ to be their Lord and Savior, bless their new life in Christ with these scriptures, such as 2 Corinthians 5:17. I want you to know, as you said that sinner's prayer, you have a brand new life with God. Because a lot of people, they can't, I'm just a loser, I'm condemned, how could God ever love me, forgive me? No, you tell them straight up. If anyone is in Christ, he is a new creation. A new creation. All things have passed away. Behold, all things have become new. You're a new creation now in God. It's like you're a brand new baby. Your old life is dead. It's gone. You're now cleansed. You're white as snow. Romans 5:1 and 2. Therefore, having been justified by faith, we have peace with God through our Lord Jesus Christ, through whom also we have access by faith into this grace in which we stand and rejoice in hope of the glory of God. You've been justified by faith. What's that mean? Just as if you've never sinned. Just as if, because though your sins were scarlet, Jesus has now made you as white as snow. You are completely and absolutely forgiven forever. Forever. You can't earn your salvation. We'll talk about that in a moment. Romans 8:1. There is therefore now no condemnation to those who are in Christ Jesus, who do not walk according to flesh, but according to spirit. I always share with a new believer, I say, you know what? You're going to maybe walk away, you're going to feel like that wasn't real. That prayer wasn't real, and maybe my salvation isn't real, and how could God ever forgive me? The Bible says there's now no condemnation to those who are in Christ Jesus. Don't ever condemn yourself. Don't ever say, I'm guilty. No, you're not. Jesus paid the price for all your sins. He took them all upon himself, past, present, and future. Amen. Ephesians 2:8-10, for by grace you've been saved through faith, that not of yourselves. It is the gift of God, not of works, lest anyone should boast. For we are his workmanship, created in Christ Jesus for good works, which God prepared beforehand that we should walk in them. You are saved, my friends. You're saved. You're born again of the Holy Spirit. You're now justified. Your sins have been forgiven. And you're in the kingdom of God. You're in the family of God. Your name has been written in the Lamb's Book of Life. You're registered in heaven. You are the bride of Christ, my friends. You are the bride of Christ. That's how he loves you. He is the bridegroom, we're his bride. That's powerful stuff right there. Then we should get baptized. Jesus says, go therefore make disciples of all the nations, baptizing them in the name of the Father, the Son, and the Holy Spirit, teaching them to observe all things that I have commanded you. Lord, I'm with you always, even to the end of the age. And everyone says, amen. Let's baptize. When people are saved, they need to be baptized. There are two sacraments of the church which we are commanded to practice. Baptism would be the second one. Anybody know? Communion. Baptism and communion. These are two requirements that we are to practice as body of believers. We should get water baptized as a public, it's not for salvation, it's a public testimony of what's happened to us. Our old sin nature has been buried under, as it goes under the water. It is now dead and gone. We come up washed by the blood of Jesus, washed by the word of God, and we're now in the newness of life. We've been born again. We're resurrected in Christ. The old sin nature is now dead and gone. We're alive in Jesus Christ. Paul writes, though I was dead, we're dead in trespasses and sins, we're now alive in Christ Jesus our Lord. Step number 4, he calls us out to make disciples as people are saved through teaching. We notice in verse 19, we're told to go and witness the gospel to make disciples of all the nations. What is a disciple? A disciple is a student, a learner, or a pupil. In all cases, it implies that the person not only accepts the views of the teacher, which is Jesus Christ, the Word of God, but the student is also in practice and inherent. The disciple of Christ today may be described as one who studies the Word, believes his doctrines, proclaims the gospel, produces the fruit of the Holy Spirit, obeys his commands to love God and one another in fellowship, serving the body of Christ. Acts 2:40 and 47 gives us the examples of the early church and all that they did in understanding their relationship with God, their Heavenly Father, and their Lord and Savior, Jesus Christ. They continued with one accord in the temple, breaking bread from house to house. They ate their food with gladness and simplicity of heart, praising God, having favor with all the people, and the Lord added to the church daily those who were being saved. Can you do me a favor, please? In every prayer you make, keep praying for souls, that we are a soul-winning church. We don't want to be a bunch of pew potatoes, amen? We want to be soul winners. And this gets exciting in the kingdom of God because it's a big adventure to be soul winners. Lord, save my mom, save my dad, save my auntie, save my uncle, save my cousin, save my brother, save my sisters. Yeah, save them all, Lord. Save my friends, those heathen friends. Save them, Lord. Save those co-workers I'm working with. Save those fellow students I'm in class with, right? Save my teacher, Lord Jesus. Be praying for the salvation of souls.
0: 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Tune in again next time for more from Pastor Daryl as he teaches from God's Word. Have a great week as you go for God.

Our story on the Bible Bus today is just one step in a five-year journey through the entire Word of God. Come along for the ride, and you'll study both the Old Testament and New Testament, discovering God's great redemption story. Is this your story too?

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1: 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We'd love to see you there in person. 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
2: Again, even today, masquerading as apostles of Christ. And he says, verse 14, he says, and no wonder, for Satan himself masquerades as an angel of light. It is not surprising then if his servants, these false apostles, that's a big charge. But it's true if it's true. It's not surprising then if his servants masquerade as servants of righteousness. And then he adds, and this is rad, their end will be what their actions deserve.

0: Tables. Turn the Tables is part of the teaching ministry of Pastor Steve Santos and Calvary Chapel Westside in Lahaina on the island of Maui.
1: The title for our message, In His Service, At Your Service. That's how it works. In His Service, At Your Service. 2 Corinthians chapter 4, if you have your Bibles with you. Let's just read the first couple of verses here, and then we're going to jump in. Chapter 4, verse 1, the Apostle Paul writing, he says, therefore, since through God's mercy, we have this ministry, we do not lose heart. I mean, I live with that verse. Since through God's mercy, we've been given this ministry, we don't lose heart. Rather, we've renounced the secret and shameful ways. We do not use deception, nor do we distort the word of God. On the contrary, implying that people do. On the contrary, he says, by setting forth the truth plainly, we commend ourselves to every man's conscience in the sight of God. Let's pray. Father, we thank you, God, so much. I thank you for, Lord, the years that you have given to so many faithful men and women in ministries around the world serving you. Lord, I pray especially just blessings, Lord, on the wives of those pastors that have laid down their lives together and their families that follow them, all those PKs of the world that get judged, you know, Lord, unjustly. Lord, we're all just like anyone else in need of you, in need of a Savior. God bless. Lead us this morning. Help us to hear your heart, Lord, that what we would share would be the truth and it would be plain, Lord, seen in our lives as we'll see in the text. In Jesus' name, amen. All right. So the Apostle Paul, over and over, this guy has been beaten and pulled down and people accusing him in his ministry, but he's confirmed it over and over again as well. And he's also confirmed through the text that we've seen those who were with him. He's encouraged us throughout the text as well and will continue to point us to our own ministry, each one of us. Because this book, if we read it, as we read it, if we put our lives to it, God will call you to ministry. Every single one of us. That's just a given. That's who he is. Every single one of us, if you're saved, if Christ truly lives in you, we're called to serving him. And that is abundant life. That is ministry. Serving Jesus. While serving the world or serving yourself, it'll leave you tired, it'll leave you empty, it'll leave you striving for more until you die. We all know people or maybe been people like that before. Serving Jesus Christ, truly serving him, it will leave you still tired, maybe even more tired. But it will ultimately fulfill you, and in the pinnacle of it all, serving him pleases him. It pleases God. Is that amazing? Think about it. God that created everything. That's what we're talking about here. And that your life, that you could please him. Put a smile on the face of God in a sense to say, you guys, Paul said to the Romans in chapter 12, verse 1, he says, this is your spiritual act of worship. This is what you're to do. Please God. He says, I urge you, brothers, in view of God's mercy. Where do you see God's mercy the most? At the cross. Looking at the cross, he's saying. He says, offer your bodies, offer yourselves as living sacrifices, holy and pleasing to God. For this is your spiritual act of worship. That worship of pleasing God. Offering yourself. It fulfills you and it glorifies him. All of a life of serving God to the end, beginning to end, but a glorious end. There's nothing better than, you know, that. I mean, last night we went to the birthday party, costume party thing. It was a 70s theme, whatever. And the guy who was, I was going to say getting married, the guy whose birthday it was, he's a great guy, loves the Lord. And then people were kind of sharing at the end little stories about him and stuff. And it was great, so good. But to see and to hear the tears and the cries and the cracking in people's voices as they shared about their love for their father, their papa, you guys, talk about a glorious end. It was like he was getting to. I was thinking it's almost like he was getting to sit at his celebration of life and see it before he goes. But you guys, listen, look back quickly at chapter 3, verse 17, where we left off last week. Chapter 3, verse 17. Paul writes, "Now the Lord is the Spirit, and where the Spirit of the Lord is, there is freedom. And we, who with unveiled faces all reflect the Lord's glory, we are being transformed into his likeness with ever-increasing glory, which comes from the Lord who is the Spirit." Side note, the Holy Spirit is a person. He's a who. And the ever-increasing glory from God comes through and by the Holy Spirit. And then right after that, Paul writes, there's no chapter break in this letter that he's written. He says, "Therefore, because of this glory that's come, it's ever-increasing, it's by the Spirit. He says, therefore, since through God's mercy we have this ministry, we don't lose heart." And I thought, what a great reminder, you guys. It's by mercy that we could do anything for the Lord. It's by mercy that we have this ministry here, reflecting, that's our heart, the Lord's glory. And we don't lose heart because it's the Lord's. And that's the freedom in this, you guys. That's why there's such freedom. I love it. I woke up on Friday morning kind of running through. I mean, it's, you know, those mornings you wake up and your mind's like hitting the pavement already and you're like going through some million ministry things in my head. Not burdened at all, not bummed out one bit, but just a lot, you know. And I opened up my phone as I picked up my Bible, and I've got this app on there for called Mornings and Evenings by Charles Spurgeon, and I've had the little book for years. I mean, it's a devotional morning one, evening one. Charles Spurgeon, you can't beat that. And so as I was looking at it, I thought, you know, I'm gonna check this out. I rarely do. Pick it up, open it up, and I look down, and the verse for the day was this, with all these things on my mind, knowing that I need to, you know, get God in here first. It was Psalms 138, verse 8, which reads like this: "The Lord himself will perfect all of that which concerneth me." The Lord himself is going to perfect everything that concerneth me. My life today, Calvary Chapel Westside, it's his concern. It's his concern. And if my life and our ministry is truly the Lord's concern, I need to remember that it's the Lord's. It is the Lord's. And that takes such a burden off. It takes such a burden off, but at the same time, it brings with it great pressure because I need to be faithful to that which is the Lord's that he's given to me. Whether it's the ministry of Calvary Chapel, the ministry of your family, of your children, you know, whatever these things are that God's given you. And he says, but we don't lose heart. I love that. But rather, what do? Well, rather, we, as opposed to others, you could add, we have renounced the secret and shameful ways. We do not use deception, nor do we distort the word of God. On the contrary, by setting forth the truth plainly, the word of God, we commend ourselves to every man's conscience in the sight of God. And this is so important because in Paul's day, as today, there were those that were shameful. They were deceiving the church. They were using underhanded tactics, peddling the word of God for profit, we saw last week as well. Shameful methods of deception. I mean, there's some churches you can go to and you can take classes on. They don't say it's on how to deceive people or manipulate them, but that's not what it is. How to use scripture for your advantage, how to move people's hearts with the word of God to their pockets and into yours. And so here's the clue again: shameful methods of deception. Where do you find them? You find it in those that distort the word of God. That's where it starts, because it's something that you've trusted. Or it's truth because it is God's word. And so they distort it and they twist it. And Paul will describe such men and women in chapter 11 coming up. And I just want to read these verses. Chapter 11, verse 13 through 15. Such a great chapter. I can't wait to get there. Paul describes these who distort the word of God. He says, such men are false apostles. False apostles. It's a big thing these days lately. Wasn't a big thing for hundreds and hundreds of years. We knew who the apostles were. Find them in their names in the Bible. But all of a sudden now, everybody wants to be an apostle. You know, it's apostle this guy and apostle that guy. As soon as somebody comes to me and announces or I see their business card or something like that that has apostle on it, I immediately is like, I don't know. To take that title? So there are many. There are such men that are false apostles. Who are they? They are deceitful workmen. They masquerade as apostles of Christ. Again, even today. Masquerading as apostles of Christ. And he says, verse 14, he says, and no wonder, for Satan himself masquerades as an angel of light. It is not surprising then if his servants, these false apostles, that's a big charge. But it's true if it's true. It's not surprising then if his servants masquerade as servants of righteousness. And then he adds, and this is rad, their end will be what their actions deserve. That's huge. I'm so glad that my end is not going to be what my actions deserve. What it's saying here is they are not covered by Jesus. They are not covered by Jesus because they're not representing him. And here in our day, again, things haven't changed much. Men and women still making a living out of deceiving the church, using underhanded tactics, shameful methods of deception, and they have become literal pros at distorting the word of God, perverting the truth. It's classic because there's these guys out there that are, you know, they've got their private jets and stuff like that, and they're ripping people off to pay for their gas, you know? It's like, I mean, it's terrible. I mean, you've seen them. The crazy looks in some of their faces and all the rest, and some just even better at deceiving. They don't even look crazy until you start to listen to what they really are saying. And then there's those like this guy I met this last week. He's got a private jet. It's the first time I've ever known anyone with his own private jet. And he flies it. And he's 96 years old. And he loves Jesus all get out. And he's learned, we talked about it, he's learned that you know, when God gives great things to you, give them away as quick as you can. Not hanging on to them. It's not about the finances. That's why you'll never see me with a Learjet, you know, because I couldn't handle that kind of thing. But all that to say, there's those that attempt to make the word of God about their bells, their whistles, their latest, most popular message, book, program, rather than simply setting forth, here's God's model, simply setting forth the truth plainly. No deception, no distortion. On the contrary, Paul says, we relate by setting forth the truth plainly. Just putting God's word out there and letting it do, if it's really God's word, let it do what it'll do with God's word in your heart. Charles Spurgeon said this, I love this one I found. He says, our songs require no inventions of fictions. You want to make stuff up. He says, the bare facts are enough. The simple narration of the mercies of the Lord are more astonishing than any productions of any imagination. Is that true or what? Just the simple teaching of the Word of God, simply. Simply teach the Word simply. I wasn't going to do this, but I've got 8 of these, and they're up for grabs. No. They are. I don't have 8 cars, you know, and it won't fit on my Learjet. No, so. But Calvary Chapel, simply teach the Bible simply. You know, where did that saying come from? It's one of those, you know, Pastor Chuck Smith adages, those things that he's spoken, and I love it. I've got them on all my cars, you know, at our family and stuff. But I'm like, oh, this truck that I have, it's an old new truck, but. Anyway, I got to get one on there, man. But simply teach the Word of God simply. You guys, the Bible is enough. The Bible is enough, and people need it. People want it. In the Venture in Faith video, if you've never, most of you have probably seen the Jesus Revolution movie, whatever, which is more of a story and a movie in a little bit, and some of it, most of it, a lot of it's good and right. Oops, good and right, and some of it's a little bit, you know, different, you know, for, you know, whatever they call it, artistic license, whatever. You know, whatever you think of Kelsey Grammer, he's no Chuck Smith. If you ever knew Pastor Chuck, gosh, I mean, no worries, no doubts, no fears, just power and love and just, but not perfect, you know, either. But all that to say, if you want a movie, if you want a movie to see, you know, and you want to be stirred up about your faith and who knows what God might do in you, there's a movie called Adventure in Faith. Adventure in Faith. And it is a movie that was put together by Raul Reese and Mike McIntosh years ago when they were going for their doctorate, and they did that for their thesis. And the instructor said, "Hey, this is for your doctorate. This is real business, you know. He's like, you know, it's better be good if you're doing this." And they got an A. And basically, it's a documentary about the beginnings of Calvary Chapel and stuff, and so good. And one of the things in it, you'll see, a lot of old footage and stuff, but there's this guy, Pastor Romaine. He was an assistant pastor at Costa Mesa for years, with the Lord now. But in that, he was talking about when things were just taking off at Costa Mesa Calvary, and people were coming from, you know, near and far and asking, "What are you doing? What's your plan? What's your method, you know, that you're doing here?" And he said, "Hey, you know, you just simply teach the Bible." "No, what's your secret?" And he said, "You teach the whole Bible, Genesis to Revelation. Teach the whole Bible and wrap it in the love of Jesus." I love that. You guys, that has been our goal and our vision from the beginning 32 years ago. And keeping it simple, you think about it, you're always keeping it safe if you're keeping it simple. You're also not adding to or ever taking away, but you're doing as God shows us in His Word. In Nehemiah chapter 8, verse 8, Nehemiah 8:8, if you're taking notes, we read that they read from the book of the law of God, making it clear, giving the meaning so that the people could understand what was being read. That's how it works. When people understand, and then we read after that, the people rejoiced, the people worshiped, and then they did it again. And so Paul, for those who will teach the word of God today as well, by setting forth the truth plainly, making it clear, giving the meaning so people can understand, he says, in that, we commend ourselves to every man's conscience in the sight of God. Go ahead, check it out. Check us out. See that this is not so. You know, and understanding God's watching too. Paul said back in the end of chapter 2, verse 17, unlike so many, we read this a minute ago, we do not peddle the word of God for profit. So many that do. So many, more than ever these days that we live in. On the contrary, in Christ, we speak before God with sincerity like men truly sent from God. And again, that's one of the keys to keeping ministry clean, is always remembering that in Christ, you know, that we speak, when we speak of Christ, we speak before Him. We speak before God. And so then God is our witness. And it puts the pressure on, but it takes the pressure off, because as I understand, God is my witness and God is watching, and I'm supposed to represent God right now. That's huge. I don't wonder, you know, it's like pastors need to think more about that when they step in the pulpit. You're representing God and His Word. And so if you stick with it, you're going to be safe. If you get sideways, you will be sideways and you may be taken out. We've all heard of and know of those that have before. And so with God as our witness, we commend ourselves to every man's conscience in the sight of God. And it's not pridefully, but it's just matter-of-factly commending ourselves before God. That was Paul. That's supposed to be us. No tricks, no tampering with the meaning of the word to prove a point. What you see is what you get in God's Word, and then you go on to get more. A good reason, again, to have your Bible with you so you don't get misled by some. It says many there. Verse 3, even if our gospel is veiled, this is referring to what he spoke about last week that we studied. He said, even if our gospel is veiled, it is veiled to those who are perishing. And so for those who mock the good news, so those that won't receive what we preach, Paul tells us that there's a veil, and it is a sign that they are perishing. They're not seeing as a sign that they are dying. And so, and it's not a sign of, hey, good riddance, oh, you won't receive it, we'll be on your way. No, this is a sign of, go get them. They're perishing. Jesus said it really clear in John chapter 3. He says, God didn't send his son into the world to condemn the world. A lot of people think, oh yeah, that's Jesus, that's your church and Jesus and the Bible is so condemned. No, he did not send his son into the world to condemn the world. But he sent him to save the world through him. Whoever believes in him is not condemned. There's an offer of salvation, an offer of hope, even today. He says, if you believe, you're not condemned. But whoever does not believe stands condemned already. Why? Because he's just simply not believed in the name of God's one and only Son. He says, this is the verdict. Light has come into the world, but men love darkness instead of light because their deeds are evil. And they don't want to come into the light because they fear that their evil deeds will be exposed. And so there's so many, they're like that. They just, they know. They know. I knew when I was backslidden, I knew if I stepped into a church that really was teaching the word, I was going to be convicted. There was a fear there of having to let go of the things of the world. And he says, here's why. He says, verse 4, the God of this age, little g, speaking of Satan, the enemy himself, the God of this age has blinded the minds of unbelievers so that they cannot see the light of the gospel of the glory of Christ, who is the image of God. They can't see him. Who is he? He's Jesus. They can't see him. There's a veil there. There's a fear there, and the enemy wants people to be afraid to keep them at distance from God, because he knows what will happen, that with Jesus being God, Jesus being crucified, understanding that when people come to the place and they hear it, maybe you this morning, hopefully, listen, that you understand that the Creator, God the Son, has died for his creation. And when you understand that was the only way that all could be saved, God knew that. The Creator had to come and die for his creation. He became the sacrifice, the Lamb of God that was sacrificed for the sins of the world. So, do we give up? No. Look, here's what we do. I love it. You don't have to have it together. You don't have to have, you know, all the words. No. He says, we do not preach ourselves. Look at verse 5. We don't give up hope because we don't preach ourselves. If we preached ourselves, there'd be no hope.

Aloha. We are blessed that you chose to join us today as we study God's Word together. Our hope is that each time you listen, you will be strengthened, encouraged, and comforted by God's Word. If you are on the island of Maui, we would like to invite you to join us on Sunday mornings for our 9 a.m. Oceanside service at Wahikuli Wayside Park, just north of Lahaina. Due to the devastating destruction and contamination from the wildfires on August 8th, we are currently holding Sunday services at our original outdoors Oceanside location at Wahikuli Wayside Park, where we have met for over 30 years now. If you would like more information about Calvary Chapel Westside or would like to view our Oceanside services live or catch up on past teachings, please visit us on the web at calvarywestside.com or download our free church app in your app store. You can also watch live services on our YouTube channel at Calvary Chapel Westside Maui. 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

0: I've got some land to spy out, I want Joshua and Caleb to be the guys that do that. Hi, I'm Chuck Swindoll. 12 men saw the land, but only two saw the possibilities. 10 of them said, we better not go there. We'll never survive it. Did you see how big those giants were? But two of the 12 said, do you know how big God is? Human giants are zip compared to a universal-sized God. It isn't about the enemies. God said he would give us the land, so let's go take it. Joshua and Caleb, they're the land appraisers I want on my payroll.
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2: Well, good afternoon and welcome to Bridge Bible Talk. We are so excited that we're coming to you live from the Legacy Hall at the Creation Museum here in Kentucky. We've been telling you about this for the last month or so. We're going to be here today, Monday, and then we're going to head over to the Ark Encounter Tuesday, Wednesday, Thursday. But I'm excited here with Pastor Lloyd Pulley. He's here with me. We have two guests for today, and I want to introduce those guests. But before that, we are in front of a live audience here at the Legacy Hall, and really blessed to be here in front of them. They have questions that they've submitted, so we're going to be answering those questions as well. But our first guest is Ken Ham, as many of you know, founder of Answers in Genesis, Creation Museum of the Ark Encounter. He's a Christian apologist, author, speaker, and the founder of Answers in Genesis, the ministry behind the Creation Museum and the Ark Encounter. And Ken has authored and co-authored more than 30 books and is well known for addressing questions surrounding creation, evolution, the age of the earth, dinosaurs, Noah's flood, suffering, biblical authority, and how Genesis connects to the gospel. Our second guest, which I'm excited as well, is Easy Swain, president of Living Waters. And so he's his ministry is focused on evangelism, which was founded by Ray Comfort, Living Waters. And Living Waters exists to inspire and equip Christians to fulfill the Great Commission through biblical evangelism and practical tools for sharing the gospel. And so for today, for all of you listening on the program right now, wherever you are, the program today, we're going to be looking at questions from biblical authority, Genesis, and the creation, the Christian worldview, evangelism, apologetics, the next generation, science, and faith. So any question related to that, we're going to take your calls here, 888-712-7434, 888-712-7434. Ken and Easy, welcome on Bridge Bible Talk.
3: Hey, thank you. Great to be here.
4: Thank you for having me. I'm so honored. I think this is my third time on the program, and it's such a joy to be here as the interpreter for Ken's Australian accent. Thank you. I only understand 2% of what he says, so we'll see how that goes.
3: It's only your third time. This is like my 150th.
4: Yeah. What can I say? And what a joy to see the audience here. Thank you all for being here. How many of you here are familiar, by the way, with Living Waters, Ray Comfort? Wow.
5: Nice.
4: All right. The rest of you repent and believe the gospel. There's hope for you.
2: And Ken, thank you for having us here for the last 4 or 5 years. We appreciate your partnership, and it's always a blessing to be here.
3: Hey, thank you. It's great to be able to work with you, and God uses different people in different ways, in different ministries, that we can work together too to get the message of his word and the gospel out there. So it's a thrill to be able to work with people like yourselves.
2: Thank you, Pastor Lord. We've been anticipating this day.
5: This is exciting. We appreciate the ministry so much here at Answers in Genesis, especially because it's really about the authority of the Bible. It's about the Word of God. It's the only thing that's going to make a difference. And you were visionary to see how this culture was going. And you know that that creation story, that foundation, is not just a story, it's an account. And that makes a huge, huge difference. And so I'm honored you're here. You're going to share with all of our Bridge Bible Talk audience throughout the country, even the world. We have people in Greece that are tuning in and setting their clocks because it's just a Bible question format. You're reading the Bible. What's the question? They're going to have questions as they're reading, and so we're blessed you guys are here.
3: Hey, thank you. And, this ministry has always been all about biblical authority in the gospel, and we specialize in apologetics, particularly in regard to Genesis, because that's where the attack on biblical